0: 20 kilometers. Nepal's National Disaster Risk Reduction Management Authority says as many as 359 bodies had been recovered from flood-hit areas by Thursday evening, with 910 people still missing. Rescue and search operations are continuing in the affected areas, with authorities working to locate missing people and recover more bodies. Nepal Tourism Board said that 31 foreign nationals were rescued from the affected areas. Zhejiang in East China has raised its emergency response to the highest level as Typhoon Seldale is forecast to make landfall in the province on Friday. Authorities warned that the typhoon's impact coincides with the astronomical high tide, likely creating a combination of strong winds, towering waves, high tides, and heavy rainfall. Previous continuous heavy rains have kept rivers, lakes, and reservoirs at high levels in the province. Zhejiang has deployed personnel to conduct patrols to check on geological hazards. India has announced that it will host the 18th BRICS Summit in New Delhi on September 12th and 13th. The summit will bring together BRICS member and partner countries, as well as outreach invitees, under the theme Building for Resilience, Innovation, Cooperation and Sustainability. Leaders will discuss strengthening cooperation within BRICS and exchange views on global and regional issues of common interest. The Democratic Republic of the Congo has launched an Ebola vaccination campaign in Kisangani, targeting healthcare workers and people who have been in contact with Ebola patients. Health Minister Samuel Roger Kamba launched the campaign in the northeastern province, where authorities are using the Evrabo vaccine to strengthen protection against the Bundibugyo strain driving the outbreak. More than 50,000 doses are available for the campaign. U.S. President Donald Trump has signed an executive order directing the Department of the Interior to rename Lake Ontario Lake America. Lake Ontario straddles the U.S.-Canada border. Trump's attempt to rename the lake came as a recent breakdown in trade talks between the two countries led to new retaliatory tariffs. Canadian officials have already said they will not recognize the new name. Ministry of Industry Melanie Joly said that Canada will always call the water body Lake Ontario. Poland has asked the European Commission to fine US tech giant Meta 250 million euros, or around $291 million. The request concerns what Poland says is inadequate control over scam advertisements and fraudulent content on Meta's platforms. And that's the news. I'm Tian Yu.
1: Beyond the headlines, this is World Insight.
2: Hello and welcome to World Insight special series, the Season of AI and Basic Sciences with me, Tian Wei. The Terracotta Warriors, Ancient Gardens. Xi'an, as the capital of a dozen Chinese dynasties, recently witnessed the convening of a global dialogue on how artificial intelligence is reshaping human civilization and human development. The event, organized by the United Nations, is in collaboration with China. Global thought leaders, policymakers, technologists, academics, and cultural leaders brainstormed and provided their wisdom. On the sideline of it, I spoke with these two. On the sideline of the UN discussion on AI and human development, but that is a key issue. What is your takeaway?
3: I wanted to strengthen my slogan here, to be more human than human when we are facing the AI era. That's very important that I see AI as a mirror when we understand ourselves. And then human beings are not staying as it is. We need evolve. We need to change. We don't know how to actually collaborate and cooperate with other living beings all over the world. At the beginning, humans are getting better and better. But when we are in face of AI, we even need to speed up humans' understanding and humans' refinement process of being a better human when we're facing ecology, when we are facing the future.
2: That's a great point, even though philosophical, but I really get it. Professor Gong, your thoughts?
4: Actually, I totally agree with Zheng Yi talk about to faster evolve the human itself, and in order to not just use AI, but to tame AI, to control AI, and to leverage AI for the human development, not

0: it's human-centered and not technology-centered.
1: That's exactly what I want to say. Well, you want to so-called control AI, yeah. To make sure you can manage it, but the speed of AI capacity is really fast developing. Sure. And therefore, we are in an urgency, if not left behind already. Mm-hmm. So what about the to-do list right now with the urgency?
0: I think the first thing is capacity building. Capacity building, not just to build the capability to use AI, but to control AI. So to tell people to recognize the risk embedded along with AI and to learn how to take the assessment of the factual produced by AI, the logic, the scientific contents. So I would like to say at least three checks. First, the factual check. Second is scientific check. And the third is ethical check. And to verify that content produced by AI is really for the good of people and the planet. And second is standardization. Standardization is very, very important to ensure that technology meets the requirement of human being, meets the requirement of human development. So talking about standardization, a lot of work to do, but one thing I like to mention is that I call it green token standardization.
1: What does that mean?
0: That means a token should account for the carbon footprint, water footprint, and the warm footprint, and that guide AI to be green and to guide, you know, to use AI greenly. The third one I like to mention is engineering. Mm-hmm. Because engineering is so important to ensure AI is safe from the beginning. So we have to pay more attention to the AI engineering and to use the safety engineering developed 100 years to enlarge it, extend the safety engineering with AI, because the AI now, we talk about the AI plus manufacturing. So the previous safety engineering of manufacturing is not enough. We have to extend it into the AI age to meet the requirement of AI intelligent merged into different industrial sectors. So safety engineering should be upgraded into the intelligent safety engineering.
1: Beautiful 3 points, love that. And Professor Zhong, what about your urgency list?
2: I think my urgency list is really to use AI to strengthen my connection as a father to my girl. I think that's very important to the next generation. My girl like fashion designing. She actually draw many dresses herself, but she never actually wear on the dresses that she designed. So as an AI professor, I got a little bit help on that. So when you see that her design is virtually on her body and she is actually dancing within the video, dress with that dresses, that's the moment that ties my profession together with my role as a father to realize not my dream, but her dreams. So I think it's really important to get to know that our generation has to push forward the development of AI to help the next generation for their development.
1: Exactly. We have seen a lot of talks about technologies, for example, AI capacities. Also, great discussions on AI governance, which China certainly leads the way in many parts of the world. And also AI for science, and the list goes on. And yet, when it comes to AI and human development, this seems to be another grand new angle that we can bring a lot of different discussions together. On that prospect, can you share with us briefly your thoughts, Professor Zhang?
2: Let me argue here, the purpose of developing AI is never to replace human beings. The purpose is to flourish the human development. So bear that in mind, that for future development of AI, to develop the human society is our ultimate goal.
1: Right.
2: Not the other way around.
1: Thank you, Professor Gong.
0: I think AI and human development means for me is that leverage AI to enlarge the choices, the freedom of human, and to enhance the capability of human and to harmonize the human development and the ecosystem, the natural system, the planet.
1: Thank you so much for your contribution. I feel really energized as a result. Thank you.
3: Earlier, at the International Congress of Basic Sciences, I also sat down with two young scholars working at the forefront of artificial intelligence about the rapid development of AI and the sharing of knowledge and technology, and the growing competition surrounding it. You see, the frontier models in the United States, some of the prices actually are dropping even to free of charge. You also hear news coming from China. Some of the leading open source models, the price is going up a little bit when it comes to charge of fees for the customers. What is going on here, Rex?
4: I think it's a good thing to see that this is an active area that the people work on, and there is competition, and it's a market. People adjust prices by supply, demand, and other factors. Like a lot of models previously in the U.S. were kind of way too expensive. A million tokens cost like $50 in output, and it's just not sustainable and prevents people from trying out agents in a lot of real-world scenarios. And lowering price, for sure helps people with experimenting or applying agentic workflows to areas that they haven't explored yet. So I think it's generally good, and it's it's kind of like a market, right? It shows that these companies are competing with each other. They're adjusting prices so that they remain competitive. Basically, people are looking at this chart, right? Like one axis is kind of the price, and the other axis their performance. Then we'll find the Pareto frontier. I think that's generally the approach, and people are using cheaper and more expensive model for different purposes. I think it's good to see this kind of dynamic.
1: Some of these large language model companies are going public. So is it really the latest news as a result of competition or as a result of hyping before IPOs?
5: That's such a great point. When we think a product is free, perhaps in that case, something is being used from us, the users, such as our data, or basically having people more familiar with these models. And when they have an IPO, it will be an easier process, perhaps, for them. And in addition to that, there are also advertisements being integrated into these models. So again, is it really free? What does free mean in this context? And exactly as Rex mentioned, depending on capabilities and performance, there are different options. So having options is useful, but being able to understand what exactly are the options, what are the trade-offs, and why is this happening might help people make more informed decisions about what kind of models they are using and why we are witnessing such differences in pricing.
1: But there's another question related to this, because the open source and open weight, they earlier almost pretty much are free of charge. But the frontier models where we see mostly in the United States at this moment are relatively much more expensive than, let's just say, the open source and open weight models. How should we understand this debate about open weight, open source vis-a-vis closed source frontier models?
5: When it's open weight, and if we don't understand what the training data is, what does that exactly mean? How open source is that? Or do we need access to the entire training data set? When it's open source, can we analyze the training data set? That might not be feasible with the current methods that we have, especially when it comes to data analysis. And when we look at proprietary models, they have more post-training approaches, and we don't know what kind of scaffolding might be happening leading to better performance. But at the same time, using these models, training them is very expensive. These things have environmental impact. They require lots of resources. So they are not free if we have more understanding of both environmental impacts and their costs. Trade-offs can be better analyzed, but open source is always needed for science.
1: Yeah, go to you, Rex, on that.
4: I believe that most people in academia would kind of support open source developments, right? And currently China is kind of leading in that aspect. And we do benefit a lot from this, right?

0: Because like when people open source, we can inspect their architecture, we can inspect like weights and cache. So these things are very important for like explainability purposes, understanding the model behavior, and doing some adversarial testing for safety kind of thing. Like there are a lot of things we can do, and whereas in closed source model, it's really hard to do anything like other than just looking at tokens and doing prompts. So I'm kind of a believer that in the next few years, as you know, the technology gets more mature and people know more about this field, and you know, there will be more things that are open, right? Not only data, not only model, but also like the training processes, parameters, you know, a lot of things will be kind of open, right?
1: Right.
0: And I think this is a world where like everyone will benefit.
1: At this point, we see some very different approaches. Like Europe just put out the AI Act, a watered down version so far, but still quite controversy. Meanwhile, you also see China has been building the AI safety standards and rules and regulations over the past few years. Starting from its own perspectives. And you also see the U.S. Doing a very different approach. Earlier, Democrat administration trying to suggest, oh, this is what we need to do. But now with the Trump administration more closely working with the latest innovation, suggesting policies should support innovation rather than, you know, bringing more regulations to innovation.
2: You categorize what is happening in the world broadly, quite accurately. There is the EU AI Act, and because of that, people get more information about what the models might be doing, what the limitations might be. Stakeholders get more information about this as well. And there are open policy discussions. And the directions were similar in the US, with caution to reduce harms of these systems, to ensure benefits for all stakeholders across government, industry, and the public. And that conversation has changed to focus more on accelerated innovation with concerns that policy might hinder innovation. It is not clear whether safety and security considerations will actually reduce innovation. We don't have evidence about that, and accordingly, right now, due to lack of certain guardrails, we see the harms of AI manifesting across young teenagers, individuals, and so on, because certain moderations are not exactly taking place, or they have not been standardized. But in the past, there was significant focus on having standards for potentially harmful uses of AI. So you mentioned that in China, there is more focus on safety. And we know that there are significant consequences, and these haven't happened with prior technologies, and we have to do something about these. And accordingly, at the state level, there has been progress in the US, but it's not very transparent. And again, it is not as standardized. So there are conflicts across these regions.
1: Right. So you have the national level that is more relaxed, so to speak, to encourage, as they say, innovation. At the local level, for example, at the state level, they have very different rules,
2: mm-hmm.
1: and these are not correlating with one another. The business is confused. What shall I do
2: yes.
1: on this state and in that state? And mm-hmm. the public also, because everybody is traveling around. That's also interesting, isn't mm-hmm. it? What about your EU approach?
2: The EU has had their policy approach for a few years now, but one disadvantage on their side seems to be they have this omnibus approach where they try to throw in one kind of a policy that might fit all kinds of problems, but we just discussed that. This is a general purpose technology that's being used for all kinds of things, so it might be useful in one context, but then when it's tried to be used for with the same approach in a different context, it might become very harmful.
1: One size doesn't fit all.
2: And we don't understand these yet,
1: right.
2: So we need more information and transparency, collaboration across government, industry, and the public to understand how to improve these things.
1: So I hope that is really happening. But Rex, what about the three different approaches as you see it?
0: My opinion is government should come in when the industry and the consumer, you know, or the market in general doesn't regulate itself, right, or doesn't fix the issue.
1: But the point is, can industry regulate themselves? Do you think they can, or they are willing to?
0: My opinion is that at the start, people will.

0: Because they want to you know, have a good image. But then, you know, at this point, you know, when it comes to like IPO, when it comes to, you know, there are a lot of stakeholders,
1: right.
0: Then they will prioritize that rather than safety.
1: Exactly.
0: That's what I thought. You know, they will prioritize revenues and earnings at this stage. So I think, but then this is when I think governance should come in to say, like, there is a minimum standard that you have to meet before, you know, you focus.
1: And these standards better be similar to one another. Otherwise, the business is going to be very confused.
0: It's hard. Yeah, it's hard. Different states can have different regulations. My personal opinion is yes, because it reflects the needs of the people, right?
1: Mm-hmm.
0: You know, it's just like different states have their different tax systems. That's
1: right.
0: Fine. You know, as long as the people there are happy, I think it's fine.
1: That's really a great point, that the technologies are developing so fast. We know the AI capability is still accelerating at this moment when we're talking to one another. So can policies catch up with what's going on in technologies? And also, is it the right time to do policies as much as we can to the extent that they are relevant? What do you think, Aileen?
2: This is such a good and, again, complicated question. Before I start answering, I also want to note that industry might not have all the expertise to self-regulate because, for example, there are public policy experts who have been focusing on these types of things for a very long time, and industry has lots of tech workers that are really trying to do good things.
1: Mm-hmm.
2: But again, there's like this perhaps objective and expertise mismatch. We need a responsible design, development, and deployment process throughout the entire pipeline. Yes, the technology is developing. Overall, it has net positive benefits, but we need to do this in a responsible way by carefully analyzing every single step.
1: Mm. Rex?
0: Yeah, I think we will catch up, or I think the policy will catch up, you know, unless we see a big surprise here. I don't know if that will happen, but so far I think it's kind of predictable of like what people are doing and how the architecture evolves.
1: At this moment, China and the United States are the biggest AI powerhouses in the world. There can be cooperation in governance, particularly on the security issues. So how do you see, as academics, this intertwined, complicated, and yet absolutely fascinating relationship between the two AI powerhouses?
2: There's great research coming about AI from all around the world. China and the US has very active research and developments in these areas. And we also have to recognize that people from all around the world use models that have been developed in China or in the US. And again, these are general purpose models, and they have risks and benefits for everyone involved, including the governments.
1: Mm-hmm.
2: And accordingly, being able to collaborate on these and understand both the risks and benefits together will lead to better cooperation. And in this case, cooperation will only benefit innovation as well, given that both countries are trying to advance AI and they are successful. And if they can agree on certain things, perhaps in policy circles or at higher levels, maybe we don't hear too much about collaboration, but among researchers and scientists, everyone is collaborating and people are working very well together in creative ways to understand this technology.
1: Yeah.
2: So that is quite promising.
1: Rex, your thoughts?
0: Yeah, I have the same feeling as you. Like at the high level, you know, at management level or policymaker, there is like a lot of tension and competition and you know, discussion about being self-sufficient rather than, you know, relying on, right? There's always this thing. But like at the lower level, right, I think for general public, for academia people, or even for industry, you know,
1: mm-hmm.
0: there is so much collaboration, and this is kind of essentially part of what everyone is doing. There's so much collaboration, and it's not just hardware. In the software, I think you see so many papers being co-authored by people from
1: Absolutely.
0: Both sides.
1: Very interesting, because sometimes you see the rhetorics in the media. It's actually so different from the reality, what is going on there. Having said that, though, recently, the media has been hyping about distillation, so to speak. I would love to hear about your opinions on this. Is it more about the geopolitical competition, or this is more, you know, like industry, insight, practices?

0: or you know, as a consumer, how should I make my pick and choices? How does that work?
1: One thing to recognize here is that everyone is distilling public data. The training data comes from the entire internet. So it's not that one company is distilling another company's model. It's all the data that belongs to people. So what are the privacy and data regulations here? Unless they do something about their privacy decisions and policies, the data is being used for retraining and it leaks. So we are in this cycle where all the data in the world is being used to train these models.
2: My opinion is, you know, the real scenario is companies will have this kind of policy. Say like my company policy is, it's not a law, right? But like my company does not, you know, want distillation to happen in my commercial agreement and so on. And you know, maybe in the commercial space, we should just respect it. It's not a good thing, right? Personally, I would say like a more open-mindedness is something good.
0: Another question I would love to ask both of you is about the compute. We see horrendous amount of compute being stored up to have this linear development of AI capabilities, particularly in large language models and agentic uses these days. Rex, are we going to see the limit soon?
2: I think not yet. Right?
0: Okay.
2: I think it's still growing at a quite fast speed.
0: Because the money is still there?
2: Money, but then also the demand from people, from company, right? I think you know, everyone is just looking at these reports from the hyperscalers, right? So that's the most important signal. And what we see so far is that they are making revenue, and at the same time, they're spending like, I don't know, $200 billion.
0: On the improving of efficiency, I would like to go to you, Rex. What have been done? Are there already very promising areas that you have seen maturely taking place right now? Is that the direction?
2: Yeah, I think efficiency is getting improved in at different levels of the model training hierarchy. We have people working on like efficiency in like chip making, you know, introducing AI to making more efficiently develop chips, right? And then we see people making very efficient kernels. That's a little bit higher level, right? You know, which is bridging GPU and the software, right? In the middle, right? How we develop these efficient operators for neural networks. And then on top of that, we see people who are building efficient systems. So it's like cloud, you know, better communication, better machine learning training systems and training frameworks. And then on top, there is like model improvement. There's like efficient AI memory, efficient knowledge bases, such that you can extract information through reasoning to feed in. So it's, I see it as like a stack of, I mean, it's like very typical or very similar to like computer network hierarchy.
0: Oh,
2: and efficiency is being injected at every level.
0: Fascinating conversation. Thank you for your generosity in sharing your thoughts. Looking forward to seeing you again very soon. And that's all the time we have for today. If you'd like to know more, search World Insight. Check out our YouTube channel. Follow us on X and Facebook. I'm Tian Wei. On behalf of my team, thanks for being with us. Bye for now.

0: 巴士海峡南海中南部有西南风6到7级，伴有大浪大涌。南海中北部有西南风5到6级，伴有中到大浪中到大涌。其中渤海、黄海南北部、东海、台湾海峡、台湾以东洋面、巴士海峡北部湾、南海视程较差。好，下面再来关注一下旅游航线的情况。大连到烟台浪高1.1米，阴有小雨，二级海面状况优良。上海到普陀山浪高3米，阴有小雨，三级海面状况良好。海口的北海浪高1米，阴有小雨，一级海面状况极佳。厦门到金门浪高1.3米，阴有小雨，二级海面状况优良。深圳到珠海浪高0.5米，阴有小雨，一级海面状况极佳。海口的海安浪高0.6米，阴有小雨，一级海面状况极佳。三亚到西沙北郊浪高2米，少云到多云，二级海面状况优良。好，以上就是这一时段南海海洋预报的全部内容。我是张哲炯，感谢您的收听，我们下一时段再会。
1: Ideas matter. Ideas matter. This is Dialogue.
2: The United States is threatening severe sanctions against countries and entities that do business with Tehran. The move comes as Washington is turning to greater economic pressure after months of military conflict. Iran, meanwhile, has vowed retaliation against countries that join the U.S.-led campaign. Can Washington economically isolate Iran?Or could the aggressive use of sanctions push Iran and its trading partners further away from the U.S. dollar-dominated financial system? Join today's dialogue with Professor Syed Mohammad Mirandi from the University of Tehran, Professor Peter Kuznick from American University, and Professor John Gong from the University of International Business and Economics.
3: Well, thank you for speaking to us here. Well, let's start with Peter Kuznick, a professor from American University. So, Peter, the U.S. Treasury Secretary Scott Bessent has launched what he called Operation Economic Outcast. The goal is very clear, to make sure Iran will stand alone, cutting off all trade relationships with other countries. First of all, let's start with why the U.S. is doing this now after 6 months of war on Iran.
4: The reality is that the U.S. has been defeated in this war, and Trump is absolutely desperate to find some other way of hurting Iran. Trump's approval ratings are in the toilet. Support for this war is non-existent. Maybe 20% of the Americans think that this was a good idea to go to war with Iran. Trump's party is terrified.Of what the prospects are in the upcoming midterm elections, because they're going to get badly defeated, and Trump does not know what to do. This is an act of desperation. We've already put maximum economic pressure and sanctions on Iran and on other countries for supporting Iran, but there are no more military options. The military options have fallen flat. Iran has hit U.S. assets and allies in the region.And the economic pressure has not worked either. The Iranians are willing to absorb a lot more pain than the Americans are. The Americans are absorbing pain too because the prices have skyrocketed in the United States. And so the sentiment in this country, in my country, is that Trump is in a desperate position. The Iranians have their foot on his neck. They're not letting up.They're making threats throughout the region. And this is just, Scott Bessent talks tough. He always talks tough, but there are no teeth to that. China has already told the United States what to do with these sanctions. Russia the same. I don't think that Trump's bluster used to work. I don't think it works anymore. Mm-hmm. People call his bluff and they know he's going to back down. So even in this threat by Bessent, he didn't make a specific threat. It was a broad threat.It was not a real D-Day threat. It was sometime vaguely in the future, these sanctions are going to come into effect. Mm-hmm. Nobody's really taking it seriously.
3: John, you know, indeed, Scott was talking, you know, in a tough way. He said that if you don't make a choice between access to our financial system or trade relationship with Iran, and you will be removed from the U.S. dollar system. Many people say this, most of people say this will not work because...There was maximum pressure on Iran. That did not work. That's why they launched a war on Iran. Obviously, the war has failed. And now they're going back to the previous practice. Mm-hmm. What makes them believe that this time around, this will work?
5: Well, I guess he has to do something. I mean, he's really talking tough. You know, he's using that word, I don't know if you noticed this, called asphyxiation. Mm. I rushed to my dictionary to find out what that means. Nevertheless, I think there's really nothing new out of what he said, on top of what the United States has imposed sanctions on Iran anyway for the last 4 to 5 decades, right? I think this is more about trying to close the loopholes, trying to close the gap. And I think even for that, it's very difficult to implement. As our previous panelists has already said, that China has openly pushed back on this. And I think Russia takes the same position. And also want to mention that you look at the number of countries that are contiguous with, that are neighbors of Iran. If you count the countries along the Caspian Sea, I counted, and Persian Gulf, 12 to 13 countries, basically. Mm-hmm. And how can you actually implement that with, you know, such a vast area of borders between Iran and other countries? So, I think these sanctions basically targeting companies. I mean, they're going to target companies. They're not going to do anything against, you know, sovereign states like China and Russia. Mm-hmm. I think it's very difficult. I think definitely we're going to push back.
3: Yeah, but also I think it's necessary to point out that this is the sanctions from the U.S. This is not the sanctions from the U.N. Security Council resolution, which requires member countries to follow, right?
5: Well, that's precisely the reason why the Chinese government pushed back. It stated very clearly, the spokesperson from the foreign ministry, says that this is unilateral sanction imposed by one country, not being approved by the United Nations Security Council, so we don't recognize that. We don't regard it as legitimate, right?
3: Right.
5: So, on the contrary, we think that it's not conducive to reaching a peace agreement. Mm-hmm. So, there's a clear pushback from the Chinese government.
3: Right, this is an issue of a principle. I mean, you should not follow the law of another sovereign nation, otherwise that's a loss of sovereignty. Right. Professor Morandi, share with us, what's the response from the public? We know that the response from the government, which is the Iran will fight back, Iran will retaliate if there are measures against Iranian interests there. Are people prepared psychologically for, say, tougher U.S. economic sanctions? But people would say, we have got through, and we will probably continue to get it over those sanctions, those measures from Washington?
6: Yes, I think people in general feel that we will just have to be strong and resist and show resilience. The Iranians have already experienced two wars. Last year, the 12-day war. This year, the war that is still ongoing for 6 months. During this war, we've had heavy bombing, we've had siege warfare, and of course, we've had, as you pointed out earlier, decades of sanctions on the country. So people know that this is a war for survival, that the United States and the Israeli regime together and their allies, they have been pushing to dismantle Iran, to destroy Iran. This has never been about the nuclear program, because last year they claimed to have destroyed it, obliterate. They said, Trump said he obliterated the nuclear program. So the war is not about the nuclear program. The war is all about hegemony, domination, the Greater Israel Project. And of course, the only country that stands in the way of this project is Iran. And that's why the war is being waged. So people recognize that this is a fight for survival, and that they have to be resilient. And so far, they have been so.
3: Well, you mentioned about, at least from the U.S. side, the purpose of the war or the purpose of the upcoming sanctions on Iran. What is the true purpose? Is it about nuclear development? Is it about, the control of Hormuz or reopening of the strait or toppling the government of Iran? What do you think is their purpose? Or are they trying to force pressure the Iranian government to come back to the negotiation table? So what is it?
6: Iran was always at the negotiating table. Last year, when the 12-day war started, mm-hmm. Iran had carried out 5 rounds of negotiations with the Trump regime and was about to begin the 6th round when they suddenly attacked. This year, we were again negotiating. Oman mediated. And then as the negotiations were taking place, effectively, they launched the war. And then, of course, just recently, we had the MOU, which Trump himself personally signed. But as soon as he signed it, he began to violate the deal. So the problem is not going to the negotiating table. The problem is that who is Iran going to negotiate with? There is no one to negotiate with. The American side is dishonest, deceitful, and it has no intentions of carrying out its obligations, as we saw with the MOU, even though Trump personally signed it. So the belief in Iran is that this is about regime change, but not just to overthrow the Islamic Republic of Iran, but to undermine the country and to break it up, to turn it into another Syria.

0: Nevertheless, I think President Trump has a very consistent purpose here. This is actually very personal to him. He doesn't like the state of Iran for many, many years, going back to the 1980s, 1990s. And on top of this, he thinks that this is going to be easy execution. This is just like what he did in Venezuela. You go in and go out very quickly, so not much of a burden on the United States. Well, I think there's also a personal sort of a vendetta agenda here that reportedly he bought into the story that the state of Iran is conducting sort of an assassination initiative against him. I don't know, you know, really it's true or not, but nevertheless, he believes that story.
1: Right.
0: So if you look at the United States perspective, it's actually a very personal agenda from President Trump. It's not so much of a war of a choice for the United States, it's a war of a choice for President Trump, in my view. So he bought into this story. He probably gets a lot of money from, you know, the Israeli lobby group in the United States. He was beholden to them. And all of these things combined makes him take that easy decision, you think, that he can do this very quickly and come out unscathed. But nevertheless, we're seeing that right now, the United States is boiled down in this war for half a year so far. It's only going to get more ugly.
2: Peter, you know, there's a hard after quite a long time of war ongoing, and then they reached the MOU, which is hard won, let's say. But what went wrong? Somehow the U.S. is, you know, giving up probably the MOU and turning into the economic coercion against Iran.
3: The United States does not know what it's doing. There was the lead article in the September-October issue of Foreign Affairs, the publication of the Council of Foreign Relations, which is about as establishment as you can get. The lead article begins by saying the U.S. Middle East has ended. So what we're seeing is a total change. In part, Ms. Dung is obviously right that this is about Trump's personal craziness. He was warned. Wall Street Journal just had a really interesting article saying that Tulsi Gabbard, who is the director of national intelligence, warned Trump before the U.S. began this, that the Iranians would close the Strait of Hormuz, that a more radical leadership would take over inside Iran, that the Iranians would hit U.S. targets in the region and U.S. allies, and he ignored that. So in some ways, and Vance, we know, was opposed to this, but the rest of them were all all sycophants and bootlickers, and they said, yeah, do whatever you want. The Hegseths and the Rubios, the Stephen Millers, the Israelis were all urging him to do this. But it was very much personal in that sense, but it's also part of ongoing U.S. attempt to maintain hegemony throughout that region. And that has failed. You know, the U.S. hegemony in that region is over. We see this accord going on. We see the Saudis and the Turks and the Pakistanis coming up with alternative ways of dealing things. There's rumors that Iran wants to join them, Bangladesh. So there's a whole new world right now, and the U.S. bumbling and incompetence and stupidity and illegality in starting this war of choice when anybody with any intelligence, you know, for example, Netanyahu has been trying to find an American leader willing to go to war with Iran for more than three decades.
1: Right.
3: He'd never find somebody stupid enough and ignorant enough to do this until Trump came in there. So the United States has created a nightmare scenario. It doesn't know how to get out. The popularity of the Trump regime keeps dropping, and he's flailing around, but he's become a laughingstock internationally. Nobody takes his threats seriously anymore. He's the butt of jokes around the world, but if you turn on U.S. late night television every night, it's all Trump jokes at this point. So he's not a serious figure, but he's a desperate figure. And that to me is very worrisome, because a desperate Donald Trump can do very, very terrible, dangerous things. And that's what I fear the most. Marjorie Taylor Greene put out that warning that Trump and the people around him are considering using tactical nuclear weapons because everything else has failed. I mean, I know that from other sources also, and that really keeps me worried.
2: Well, Professor Morandi, share with us, over the past decades, Iran survived the U.S. sanctions by continuing to do business with partner countries, including China, but probably by relying less and less on U.S. dollars. Am I right?
4: Yes. Over the years, because of maximum pressure sanctions, Iranians have suffered a lot. People would die because of a lack of medicine or because they couldn't afford certain medical procedures because of the sanctions.

0: Others would lose jobs. It would create a lot of difficulty for ordinary Iranians and hardship for some. But gradually what happened was that the Iranians learned to find better partners. And as China grew, and of course Russia and other global South countries, but China in particular, Iran found a much more reliable partner, which was had no animosity towards the country, towards the people, which did not wish to hurt people and to prevent them from purchasing medicine or other supplies. So gradually, this became more popular among ordinary Iranians, that Iran should look to the global south or to the global majority or to the east for partners. And we saw that, of course, manifest itself in the fact that the Iranians joined the Shanghai Cooperation Organization, and then it joined BRICS. So over the years, Iran's dependence on the U.S. dollar has declined and continues to decline. It still uses a dollar for certain goods or services, but in general, the dollar plays a very, very small role in the Iranian economy. And that, of course, gives the United States much less leverage against the country than it would have had before or compared to other countries.
1: Well, you know, there was talk of, I think, at last you know, summit or gathering of BRICS countries, you know, countries like Brazil, South Africa, you know, they made it in headlines, you know, saying that, you know, why should we conduct a business, you know, relying on the U.S. dollar? And given, you know, how the U.S. government is abusing the status of U.S. dollar, you know, with the threats of all kinds of threats, economic threats there. So there's talk of like, oh, a new currency or use local currency, you know, to do business, to reduce the exposure to the U.S. financial system, to reduce reliance on the U.S. dollar. Do you think that kind of momentum is still ongoing, going on there?
0: Oh, no doubt. The dollar is on the decline. Of course, it isn't going to collapse tomorrow or anything like that. Some people are a bit too optimistic, but it is on the decline, and countries are already using alternative means, countries like Iran and Russia in particular, in order to carry out business. And the United States, by continuing to weaponize the dollar, but also their own irresponsible economic policies, which we are seeing today with the gradual collapse of the Japanese currency, with the bond market, and the general problems that exist in the U.S. economy, that itself is causing long-term problems for the U.S. dollar. So we do see the rise of gold. We see the rise of Chinese currency, although still limited. But the point is that alternatives are sought. Iran's trade and business with Russia is done mostly by using the country's currencies. So in general, there is a shift away from the dollar. Still, it is the dominant currency by far. Mm-hmm. But this is a continued process. And the more the United States behaves in this manner by threatening countries, by warning them that they'll be removed from the dollar system, the more incentive there is to quicken the pace of diminishing the importance of the U.S. dollar in global trade.
1: Well, John, you know, if you look at the countries doing business with Iran, including Turkey, for example, there's no incentive for them to sever relationship with Iran. As Professor Mears Hammer in a recent interview mentioned that Israel has made it public for recent weeks or recent months that the next target will be Turkey. And they have every reason to wish a success for Iran to sustain, to withstand the U.S. sanctions, to withstand the U.S. war on Iran. But, you know, with the U.S. Continuing imposing sanctions on other countries, is Washington basically weakening one of its own sources of economic power by, you know, mapping out more and more sanctions on other countries?
2: Well, that's certainly the case. I think the history of American imposing sanctions for decades has shown that many more countries are going to worry about sticking to the system and definitely developing a plan B for this. You know, you mentioned a couple of initiatives. For example, the BRICS is an initiative to develop a sort of a synthetic currency. China has been developing what we describe as swap agreements. These are the bilateral currency agreements with respect to bilateral trade, with, you know, China has done that for with a number of countries. About the question you mentioned, you know, Israel's stance towards Turkey, I think this is actually a very dangerous development. There is already some incidents happening in Syria that it's sort of, you know, moving in that direction. I think this is actually a very, very dangerous direction. You're talking about Israel having a conflict with a NATO country, which is actually the second largest NATO country, second strongest NATO country, in my view. So what will be America and also the rest of NATO take a stance on this, right? Article 5 is going to be applied, invoked. This is actually a very touchy question. So I think, you know, this idea of broadening the conflict, continuing the conflict, is going nowhere. And I guess that President Trump's, you know, starting to understand that, starting to have a grip on, you know, what's happening here. And so that's why he is basically, in my view, giving up this kinetic war and moving on to economic war that I've been discussing so far. I'm very skeptical this economic warfare will achieve anything that the kinetic war cannot achieve. So I think it's going to be a quagmire for the United States.
1: Professor Peter Kuznick, if you look at the response from official response from Iran officials, they are talking about you know, the response, their response or retaliatory measures could go beyond economic measures to military or cyber action. So at least can we say Iran does have options at hand to fight back, even economically here?
3: Iran has far more options than the United States does at this point. We know that. The number of interceptors that the United States and the Gulf states have and Israel have been greatly diminished, which means that Iran can strike targets throughout the region. Iran has threatened to retaliate against economic warfare with military strikes against U.S. assets in the region and U.S. allies in the region. Part of the reason why they're very, very worried about this. The U.S. has stupidly hit water supplies, desalination plants inside Iran, has even hit near the Bushehr nuclear facility inside Iran. Well, Iran can retaliate. If Iran takes out the desalination plants in some of the Gulf countries, and those regions become almost uninhabitable. So, you know, it's a very precarious moment. What I've been doing, I initiated an appeal to Pope Leo, saying that we're at a point where war, we've got to get off this path of war and the threat of nuclear war. You probably saw that Elbridge Colby, who's the policy chief in the Pentagon, said recently, just last week, that if fighting breaks out in the Pacific, the U.S. has to rely on nuclear weapons. This kind of madness seems to be engulfing our planet.
1: Right.
3: So we've asked Pope Leo, who's got a certain kind of unique moral authority, to try to appeal for an emergency summit, minimally among Trump, Putin, and Xi Jinping, to get us off this mad path of war and potential nuclear war.
1: Yeah,
3: and get us back to...
1: Right, even the mention of that is, I would say, it's a scary. Professor Mirandi, one of the substantive, I would say, topic is really about the Strait of Hormuz, of course. Recent reports say that Iran and Oman have been discussing a phased plan to restore safer navigation through the Strait of Hormuz, including temporary shipping corridor and mine clearing arrangements. Share with us, you know, like, what's the progress? And I think most people would say it's almost for sure Iran will continue to take control of the Strait of Hormuz.
0: Yes, Iran will definitely control the Strait of Hormuz, but it wants to do so in coordination and with cooperation with the government in Oman. And they have an agreement. The two sides have an understanding. But for the time being, because the United States is waging war, and the Strait of Hormuz is effectively closed, and there's a U.S. siege, it cannot be implemented. But once the war is over, Iran and Oman will begin implementing a coordinated authority over the Strait of Hormuz so that shipping can get back to normal.
1: We have a couple minutes left. John, can we say for sure the U.S. economic campaign against Iran will result in failure?
2: I'm very skeptical. If you look at the history of sanctions, it's never worked. You've never seen a historic precedent where a sanction is able to change a regime and subject to a country that changes course vis-a-vis the other country that imposes sanctions. You know, Cuba is a very good example. Cuba is a country that is so close to the United States. It's subject to United States sanctions for so many decades. Nevertheless, the government regime in Cuba still stands today. Nevertheless, I do want to point out that I think Mirandi referred to this earlier. Sanctions do kill people. Don't underestimate that. Sanctions do kill people just like bombs do. And certainly, you know, Iranian people are going to pay a price for that. Women and children in particular, people who are ill, you know, have difficulties of access to medicine. These are very tragic issues here. But nevertheless, I don't think the United States cares anything about that at all. So in the end, I think there will be another few, you know, years, or maybe even decades of sanction regime, and essentially Iranian people are going to pay a price for that.
1: Right. 30 seconds left. Peter, will Washington succeed in achieving through economic coercion what its military campaign failed to accomplish?
3: I can't see it working. You know, the U.S. has tried this pressure before. Trump's ability to coerce countries into doing what the United States wants has been shrinking. It's almost evaporating. You saw the way Canada responded to the U.S. Economic pressure.
1: We have to stop there. Many thanks to Peter, John, and Professor Mirandi. Thank you for your time and insights.
4: There are more than 1 million marine species known to man. This is a beautiful, dangerous, powerful, and yet fragile world of creatures. But the reality is that there are only 1/10 of the fish in the ocean today compared to that of the age of discovery. I am Huang Rei, your host on Voice of the South China Sea. No one is an island. Despite the distance between us, we are always connected.
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0: 让不同的人听见彼此。
2: Now the news. I'm Tian Yu. Authorities say residents affected by a mudslide in Jurong County in Xizang in southwest China have been resettled. They have provided accommodation for nearly 500 villagers and construction workers and evacuated over 550 tourists affected by the disaster. Civil aviation services have transported rescue personnel and delivered equipment, daily necessities, and medical supplies to the disaster-hit area. The mudslide struck Jurong Port in Xizang along the China-Nepal border on Wednesday morning. It caused a barrier lake to form near the confluence of two rivers. The Ministry of Water Resources has activated an emergency response as the lake poses a high risk of breaching and sending floodwaters downstream. China has deployed satellites and drones to aid the rescue efforts. The China National Space Administration said the satellite data provides support for disaster assessment and mitigation efforts. The Winglong large unmanned aerial vehicle is equipped with high-definition cameras for reconnaissance of the area. It also supports emergency communications work. The mudslide has left three people dead as of Thursday. More than 550 others remain missing, while two villagers have been rescued. An expert says a glacier collapse at a higher elevation on the Nepalese side triggered the massive mudslide that hit Jurong Port in southwest China's Xizang Autonomous Region. Guo Zhaocheng from the Chinese Ministry of Natural Resources says the collapse sent large amounts of debris downhill, forming a mudslide that swept through the port before moving toward Nepal. The mudslide traveled at an estimated speed of about 50 meters per second and affected an area stretching more than 20 kilometers. Nepal's National Disaster Risk Reduction Management Authority says as many as 359 bodies had been recovered from flood-hit areas by Thursday evening, with 910 people still missing. Rescue and search operations are continuing in the affected areas, with authorities working to locate missing people and recover more bodies. Nepal Tourism Board said that 31 foreign nationals were rescued from the affected areas. Typhoon Sawdale, the 18th storm of the year, has made landfall in

0: Yuhuan, Zhejiang Province. It brings a dangerous triple threat of wind, rain, and storm surge to coastal areas. Zhejiang and Fujian face torrential downpours, with some regions expecting extreme rainfall. As the storm moves inland, it will impact 9 provincial-level regions, including Jiangxi, Hunan, and Guangdong.Earlier, Zhejiang activated its highest emergency response, recalling over 14,000 fishing vessels. Geological experts have deployed to high-risk areas as saturated ground raises the threat of mudslides and flash floods. The Democratic Republic of the Congo has launched an Ebola vaccination campaign in Kisangani, targeting healthcare workers and people who have been in contact with Ebola patients. Health Minister Samuel Roger Kamba launched the campaign in the northeastern province, where authorities are using the Evrabol vaccine to strengthen protection against the Bundibugyo strain driving the outbreak. More than 50,000 doses are available for the campaign.U.S. President Donald Trump has signed an executive order directing the Department of the Interior to rename Lake Ontario Lake America. Lake Ontario straddles the U.S.-Canada border. Trump's attempt to rename the lake came as a recent breakdown in trade talks between the two countries led to new retaliatory tariffs. Canadian officials have already said they would not recognize the new name. Ministry of Industry Melanie Joly said that Canada will always call the water body Lake Ontario.The Wall Street Journal reported that two air traffic controllers left work early ahead of a deadly collision between an Air Canada jet and a fire truck at New York's LaGuardia Airport in March. The report said the pair clocked off around an hour before their shift was due to end, leaving the control tower short-staffed before the crash that killed two pilots. Surveillance footage from March the 22nd captured the moment the plane smashed into the rescue vehicle as it crossed its path, sending both hurtling down the runway.The Federal Aviation Administration is moving to fire the two controllers who left. The report said LaGuardia was handling over twice its usual traffic when the accident happened.
1: And that's the news. I'm Tian Yu.
2: Minority Report, China in 2026.Welcome to The Bridge, enlightening conversations on world cultures, life, and everything in between. Hey everyone, this is Jason Smith, host of The Bridge podcast from sunny California. If you like the show, don't forget to subscribe. We love The Bridge. Oh yeah. Oh yeah. Hey everyone, I'm Jason Smith, originally from sunny California, now living in beautiful Beijing. Today,We have Daniel Dumbrill, a Canadian YouTuber, vlogger, and commentator who has lived in China for 18 years. Unless I have that wrong, we'll get him to correct me if I am wrong. Welcome back to The Bridge to China, Daniel.
3: Thank you.
2: Is it 18 years?
3: It is 18 years. It was more or less 14 years in Shenzhen, with a couple in Hong Kong in between, and then the last 4 years in Chongqing. But now I'm on a road trip. I'm currently in Inner Mongolia. We drove up from Chongqing, and we're going to drive all the way through Xinjiang for the next, basically, 2 months.
2: Yeah, that's what I was wanted to start with this so that our listeners get some context. I totally interrupted Daniel's family trip, and he carved out this hour for us to share his experience of traveling to minority areas of China with us. Thank you so much, Daniel, for giving us this 1 hour out of your family time.
3: Absolutely. No, it's my pleasure. It's my pleasure. And we've got a lot of time together on the road, so it's no problem at all.
2: You know, we get a lot of new fans on our show recently, and we've had you on before, but if you could just give us a short, you know, kind of brief intro about how you ended up coming to China for our new fans.
3: Yeah, I mean, I came in 2008. It was initially for business. I was doing kind of export of product to Canada, wanted to be closer to the product, but honestly, it was just an excuse. I was a little bit bored in Canada. I wanted a new adventure. I could have still run the business from Canada, but came over here. And yeah, the rest is history. My kids were all born over here, 5 of them. For those of you who don't know, took us 5 tries to get a girl. Now we're here. Now we're all on the road together also.
2: You know, you actually just kind of answered a question my mom and dad had, because they had 4 kids,
3: right?
2: Each time trying to have a girl after the first one. And they gave up after 4 and just had 4 boys. Maybe if they had just stayed the course like you had, they would have ended up with that daughter that they were looking for.
3: You never know.
2: You know, a lot of people say, why don't you say terrible things Jason, ever about China, you know? And so I started telling the story of when I arrived in 2012, you know, the honest story, you know, okay, this great skies were gray. There were beggars in different places. And, you know, the cities were not developed like they are today. And then I explain what China is like in 2026. And people are like, oh, okay, you are being honest. It's just become a lot nicer. So I kind of want to get that from my guests right now. Could you tell us, in all honesty, what was China really like 18 years ago?
3: Yeah, I mean, exactly. Like you said, I mean, the pollution was far worse in Shenzhen. Shenzhen cleaned up really nicely now, but I mean, it was worse. You had pickpockets. I witnessed somebody steal somebody's bag from inside a restaurant, just bolted out the restaurant faster than I've ever seen anybody run in my life. Where it took me like, you know, 5-10 seconds to figure out what just happened. But no, it was, and also, you know, back then it wasn't pleasant to deal with government offices back then. Like if you know, so my wife is Chinese, and if we had to go somewhere to get her passport done or get any documents done, it's almost like you had to be overly kind to them. I mean, it's good to be kind to people anyways, but like you had to do that to get anywhere. And it has, obviously we can go into what's changed now. It is completely, absolutely changed now. I mean, I still enjoyed living here back then and I could see the progress that was happening. But if we compare back then from 2008 to now, I mean, the change is absolutely massive. I only started making content in 2019 and I wouldn't have made that content if I didn't believe this is an amazing place and it deserves to have some of the propaganda that spewed against it fought back against. So, I mean, it shouldn't be a surprise to anybody when they talk to people like us and they say, why are you so positive about China all the time? Because that's our genuine feeling. And also we've seen so much transformation.
2: You know, when you talk about government offices, you remind me about banking. So I want to be honest about that too. In 2012-13, you went into a bank and after you wait 30 minutes or an hour to get seen by a teller, it would take another 30 minutes or an hour to do business, especially as a foreigner. I just want to say that it no longer takes 30 minutes to see a teller, but it still takes 30 minutes to get processed by a teller. And I think this is something that China could still work on. You know, as long as we're talking about offices and administration,
3: yeah.
2: The real thing is that everything's done on your phone now. So when you finally do have to go to the bank once every 2 years or something for some weird reason, but it is still kind of stuck in this like paperwork bureaucracy nightmare. And that is something that actually still does need to be fixed.
3: There's a lot of automation to that, those things. But then when you do have to go, not so much to the bank, but public servants, when you go to places where public servants are now they are worried about getting a bad review from the ordinary people. They're worried about them complaining or using the complaint hotline or something like that. So the accountability has totally changed to where now in government offices, they're going out of their way to make sure that they fulfilled all of your needs. It is like night and day compared to 2008.
2: Yeah, I mean, so much has changed for the better. But you know what? I think what I really want to talk about is China's minorities. And the reason I want to talk about that is because I think, based on everyone I know, you have spent more time exploring the minority regions, a variety of them in China, especially around what is known as Tibet, where the Tibetan people are, Xizang, Sichuan. You've been to Yunnan and Qinghai as well, I think.
3: Yeah.
2: Could you tell us a little bit about how the minority groups are treated in China? What is the state of their languages? What is the state of their culture?
3: Yeah, I mean, anywhere you go, I mean, I have quite a few friends. One of my best friends is Tibetan also. I mean, they all speak Tibetan. They all, everywhere, and there's multiple dialects of Tibetan also. The culture is alive also. You can see it everywhere. I will say though that obviously Mandarin is being put forward as a priority in school. Like even though they're still learning Tibetan, they're still conversing in Tibetan, there is this priority that everybody should be fluent in Mandarin. And it makes sense. I mean, this is China. There needs to be a common language. And, you know, young people need to be able to have access to the entire economy here. And as a matter of fact, if you have, like, for example, I have a Tibetan friend from Qinghai, and a Tibetan friend from Western Sichuan. So they're from two different regions of what would be, you know, the Kham region and the Amdo region. When they communicate with each other, luckily they have Mandarin that they can communicate with each other in, because they cannot communicate in their local Tibetan dialect. And that just shows the importance of having some sort of a unifying language. But in terms of the culture itself, and we can talk about other cultures also, because I have some great examples for that later on. But, you know, talking about Tibetan specifically, I mean, the culture is alive and well. Just the 2 weeks ago, I was in Lhasa again. You know, same thing. I went out to a restaurant with one of my friends. He opened up Lhasa's first craft beer brewery, Apukema. And we went out to lunch together, and there were, you know, guys in there, the Buddhist monk clothing, sitting there at the same restaurant, having a meal. And I mean, it's amazing. If you get a chance to go to Lhasa or anywhere in Xizang itself, you'll see the culture very much alive. It's great to see.
2: Well, let's get back to Tibetan culture and language. You have been to schools. I don't want to attack your country, Canada, but I know that Canada has a kind of a fraught history with boarding schools, as does my country, the United States, where people were deliberately brought to these places and their culture and language was erased deliberately to make them more American, right? And in fact, there were murders. There was killing. There were raping. There were all kind of horrible, terrible things that happened in North America in boarding schools. So when we talk about boarding schools that exist in Xizang, I think the West gets alarmed because our history with boarding schools has not been positive. But you've visited these schools. Could you tell us a little bit about them and why they are necessary?
3: Yeah, I mean, well, first of all, from a geographical point of view, in Xizang, it is very sparsely populated, and the population is spread out over a very, very large area of land. You would not be able to build a school in each of those communities and maintain the quality and get the quality teachers you need in every single place. So by geographic constraints, you need these centralized schools. When you're in the actual schools, you can see that they are learning Tibetan. They have Tibetan classes, Tibetan cultural classes like dance and all these kinds of things. And as a matter of fact, if you are a Han Chinese student that lives in that area and goes to that school, you are also required to learn Tibetan. After I visited that school, I had a friend, a Tibetan friend from Gansu, that realized I visited that school, and they said, "Oh, we have a friend, you know, who really, really wants to get our kid into that school. You know, can you pull any strings? Do you have any connections?" But it's actually really, really strict. It's like, that school is for this specific area. So people are wanting to send their children there because the infrastructure, the science room that they had, all the different experiments they were doing, the facilities, it is an amazing school. And you can see why you actually have parents actively saying, "How do I get my kids into this school?" So very, very different from the opinion or the image that they're trying to draw up overseas.
2: Because a lot of people will also attack the fact that, okay, so you do go to Xizang, you go to Sichuan, you go to a Tibetan autonomous region in various places, and you see Tibetans dancing and the Tibetans wearing Tibetan clothes. And sometimes the accusation is made that they are only wearing those outfits or doing those cultural performances because there are tourists or Westerners present. What is your interpretation of that?
3: You know, anywhere you go in China where there are Tibetan populations, they carry that with them. Like, even, you know, last week I was in Beijing, as you know, there is a square where every Friday, so many Tibetans get together to do that very same dance and to wear their clothing. It's to say that this is, you know, a performance, and I've heard that before. They're saying that, oh, it's just kind of like a Disneyland for Han tourists. It's completely disconnected from reality. They are really very much into their culture, not just in Xizang, but in Xinjiang and all of these different places. So, no, I mean, that is completely organic. Oh,
4: yeah. You're listening to The Bridge.
2: You know, my own experience, because I was reading the same Western legacy media about China's minority groups before I went to Xizang for the first time in 2023. I know you've been going there for a lot longer than I have. But what surprised me most was just the first 10 minutes leaving the airport on our way to Lhasa, and looking out the window and just seeing that every single public sign that I saw was bilingual. And I know Canada does have some bilingual signs because I've been to Vancouver where I saw Chinese. I was very surprised. And I saw English. But in California, there's no bilingual signs. It's just English. And so when I was on the way to Lhasa and I was seeing Tibetan and Hanza, every single sign. And then I got to Lhasa and basically every restaurant, you know, even the

0: elevator warning signs are like bilingual or sometimes trilingual because I'm there too and there's some English sometimes. So I just, you know, as you're traveling around Inner Mongolia, as you've traveled around Xinjiang, as you've traveled around special minority regions elsewhere, you know, what attention to detail is China giving facilitating the use of minority languages in your opinion, in your experience?
1: Well, that's it. I mean, they're giving access to any region that has a large population of a specific minority group. You can see it for yourselves. The signs, when you make a call and say, sorry, the subscriber you dialed is busy now, that will also be in Tibetan while you're in Xizang. All of this stuff. There was actually one place, I believe it was either in Gansu or Qinghai, where there were so many ethnic groups there that the signs were actually in simplified Chinese, in Tibetan, and in Mongol, I believe. But there were three or four languages on the sign. Oh yeah, and then the English pinyin underneath it. It was just these crowded street signs, but they made sure that everybody who needed it could understand these signs. So, I mean, there's that. The first time I went to Xinjiang, for example, also, I actually reached out to some anti-China kind of people. One of the most famous ones was Adrian Zenz. And I sent him a message on X. And I said to him, I said, listen, I'm going to Kashgar for the first time. Can you tell me, if you were going, what would you be looking for? And he told me, go into the bookstore and you'll see that there's no more Uyghur books. And so I went into the bookstore and there were tons of Uyghur books. Henry Kissinger's book was even translated into Uyghur and was on the shelves. And it's like, of all people. And then he says, oh, okay, you know, I'm gonna get back to you. You know, that's interesting. And then I think it was 2 or 3 weeks later, he says, oh, so yeah, I found out it's not really Uyghur books. They're just, you know, Han books translated into Uyghur. There's no real Uyghur. So he found another way to kind of, you know, spin it in a different direction. And I was like, okay, come on. That's a little bit of a cop out. But no, I mean, when you go to these places, you can see for yourself that it's there and it's available. And I think, you know what, that is probably one of the reasons why the U.S. government at one point, they actually tried to propose that they ban Americans from even being able to travel to Xinjiang. So, you know, the country here that is supposedly, you know, erasing the culture and doing all these terrible things are saying, come see for yourself, because they know, like you and me who have been, you'll be like, all right, okay, this is, you know, obviously so disconnected from Western media, what they're saying. They realize that. So in order to preserve this propaganda, they would have to ban people from coming here. But yeah, I mean, that's the perfect endorsement for saying that, you know what, it's not really what they're saying overseas.
0: I guess we're just going to have to, every time, step it up. You're going to Xinjiang soon. I also plan on going this year again. I guess that now that the goalpost has been moved, we have to go into bookstores and look for books that are Uyghur cultural books that are in Uyghur, because then of course they're going to find some new way to push it back. Oh yeah, but only from this year to that year or something like that. I have a book behind me, by the way. Yeah, you and I met last year. Where were we? Chengdu. At a conference, and I met a Tibetan there, and we traded books. I gave him a copy of my book, and he gave me a copy of his book. I don't know how it came up, but it happened in the hotel. And his book was actually his translation into Hanza and English of classical Tibetan poetry. I have to admit, I didn't actually read it, but I just kind of skimmed through the book and I noticed that, you know, what you're talking about in terms of Uyghur cultural language books, are they written in Uyghur? I can definitely attest to the fact that traditional Tibetan cultural poetry is being preserved, because I've got a copy in my home behind me somewhere on my bookshelf. I think it's just kind of preposterous that the United States goes to such great lengths to deceive their own people. I don't know. In your opinion, is this a deliberate deception, or is this an echo chamber of bad takes happening in the West, where they just keep misinterpreting what they're in, what they're learning about?
1: I think that it is born from intentional disinformation. I think that's where it's born. I think people who then carry the torch, they could be actual innocent people who believe that, wow, these things are really going on. I should really care about it. And then they look for information to reinforce that, when actually what you're supposed to do, and what

0: I do on a regular basis, even for the things that I believe in, is I actively look for things to disprove my position, which is exactly why I reached out to Adrian Zenz before I went to Xinjiang, because I wanted to get it from their perspective. I wanted to say, okay, this is something I totally disbelieve. This is somebody who I think is totally dishonest, but let me see what can they give me? I'm going to go with their mindset. But that's not happening when they're hearing these terrible things that are going on in, whether it be Xizang or Xinjiang, and they probably truly believe in it. And then there's these mechanisms in place too, where if you start to worry, if you start to think, wait, hold on a second, this doesn't make sense. If you speak out against it and you say, you know what, I don't think something doesn't add up here. They have all kinds of people that will jump on you right away and say, you're a genocide denier, or you're a this, you're a that. And it says, okay, whoa, it's not worth it. I think it's changing a little bit because, you know, China's opened up so much and, you know, they have visa-free access for so many countries. It's going to be more and more difficult to maintain these lies. But I think that's the dynamic that's going on. It comes from a true place of disinformation, from predominantly the U.S. government trying to find a way to hold China back in any way possible, to discredit China. Obviously, you can see they're making, you know, more and more headway, especially in the global south. They're creating a system, an alternative to the U.S.-dominated financial system and in the way the entire world works. There's plenty of incentive for the U.S. to try to figure out a way how to discredit or hold back China. Two-stage. Intentional, and then people who just are caring people who really believe that these things are going on, and then it gets amplified and repeated from there on.
1: You know, before I get to my next questions regarding minority culture and language, religion, and so forth in China, you're Canadian, and you just were talking about geopolitics in the United States. Earlier this year, it seemed like Canada took some steps towards China diplomatically. Could you tell us where that is?
0: Yeah, I mean, Carney had obviously had the really famous speech while he was overseas saying that you know, there's this new world order, that things are changing. While he was in China and met with President Xi, he specifically used the new world order phrase. But you know what? This is coming out of a place of necessity rather than an actual, you know, enlightening moment, a moment of enlightenment. Because of how they were being threatened by the U.S., because of how the relationship with their, you know, biggest trading partner and ally is treating them, they have to look elsewhere. I'm a little bit, I'm not really convinced that it's something you can trust 100%. Because once again, it is born out of necessity. When you listen to the language that he uses, he talks about the fact that these middle powers need to come together now. And so in that same speech, he did admit how the global South, countries in the global South, were disadvantaged by this system that was predominantly led by the U.S. But instead of bringing them into the fold, it sounds like he's saying, okay, you know, these secondary powers without the U.S. need to come together to continue doing what we usually do. now that we can't really rely on the U.S. anymore. So I don't know. I feel like if all of a sudden the next U.S. president comes in and is, you know, far more friendly towards Canada again, I hope this doesn't happen, but I feel like they will just go back to where they were before, you know, funding all of their, you know, groups that are antagonistic towards China and going back to where they were before. Again, I hope I'm wrong, but again, this is just purely out of necessity at this moment.
1: Now, was it a trade show in Hainan, CICPE. It's an international trade show for companies outside of China trying to get into China's market and sell in China, not a Chinese export market trade show, which a lot of them are. And I saw Canada was there massively. They had a huge section of the expo, and there were like 20 Canadian companies trying to do deals and sell Canadian products in China. So I felt kind of optimistic. I see this as a step up from, I don't remember exactly when it was, but when Canada basically kidnapped the CFO of Huawei.
0: Oh, for sure. Absolutely. You know, when I first arrived in China, you know, there was there, and people would ask me where I was from, and if I would say Canada, they would say, oh, Bai Chuan, Norman Bethune, the famous Canadian doctor who helped China and essentially lost his life here too. And that was the overwhelming response I would get. Now, I still get that. But once in a while, somebody will say, "Ooh, that Meng Wanzhou situation really... you know, that wasn't good." You know, so now that becomes one of the main points. But what's interesting to them is for them, it was a point where they realized, they're like, okay, all right, the Canada that we knew before and the current Canadian government are two very different things. And it's a pity because Canada wasted a massive opportunity because they had so much goodwill from China. They could have built an amazing, amazing relationship with China because overwhelmingly, China and the Chinese people looked at Canadians very positively.
1: No. A lot of Americans used to joke that if you know, you're in a tense situation, just say you're Canadian. But they don't say that anymore. Anyway, let's switch back gears to minority culture and language. Oh, so, okay, I want to talk specifically about religion in a few different minority areas, but let's start with the Tibetan religion. So Buddhism is legal in China, but we are often told that Buddhists in Tibet, or, you know, Xizang or the other regions where Tibetans live, are not allowed to practice their Buddhism. That Buddhism, that all of the temples have been destroyed and that they are prevented from exercising their religion. What is the reality?
0: I mean, the reality is that you go through any sort of temple in Xizang and you can see it is full of life. You know, I remember one of the first times I visited, I believe it was Tashi Lumpur Shigatse. So right there was a temple where when you walk in, I heard all of these Buddhist monks yelling at each other. And I was like, what's going on? And apparently it was either once a week or multiple times per week, they would have a debate with each other about Buddhist philosophy and about the meaning of Buddha's works and all of these kinds of things. And it was just, you know, obviously it was a friendly argument, but they were getting heated, they were raising their voices, and it was just completely alive. You know, this year in the Tibetan calendar is the year of the fire horse. So they have the year of the horse, just like the rest of China, but they also have elements that are added on. So the year of the fire horse only comes around every 60 years, once every 60 years. One of the most sacred pilgrimages that Tibetans can go on is the hike around Kailash Mountain in Ali area. Gangrenbuchi is the Chinese name. I did it in 2017. It's a 54-kilometer hike, starts at 4,200 meters and reaches 5,800 meters. It's intense, but it is supposed to be a moment of spiritual awakening and experience. That site, Kailash Mountain, is actually considered a sacred holy site to four different religions. But this year, it is extra special to go around it because one kora, one circle around the Kailash Mountain, is the equivalent of doing 12 circles in an ordinary year. And now this year, I'm trying to get out there to do it again, but this year it is unbelievably busy. You cannot get hotels there. Thousands and thousands, tens of thousands of Tibetans are going there to do that kora. And that is linked directly to spirituality. So, you know, spirituality is alive and well. People are recognizing the importance of this year. You go into any temple, you can see it alive with, you know, all sorts of activity. It, once again, it's the complete opposite of what's being sold overseas.
1: My wife is a Buddhist and she loves Buddhism. We've been to temples all over China. And I've also been to temples in various Tibetan autonomous regions because a lot of people don't understand there isn't just one Tibetan autonomous region. There are multiple and there are so many different autonomous regions for different minority groups. And it's actually, it's a lot. So, you know, if you finish traveling to every province of China, you can just say, okay, now I want to travel to every special administrative region of China and give yourself a new challenge. But I want to stay on the point of religion. You've been to Xinjiang. You know, if I open my app on Didi, which is the Chinese equivalent of Uber, and I type in mosque, even in English, it'll show all these little dots all over Beijing that I could take a taxi to. But we're told that if you go to Xinjiang, people are not allowed to practice their religion. Could you, again, what is the reality?
0: Yeah, same thing. I mean, you go to somewhere like Kashgar in Idka Mosque, you go during their prayer time, you can see it full of people. Now, I will say, I spoke to the imam in some of these different places, and they did say attendance is down. But he said that that's like a natural thing that happens over time. I think this is the same thing overseas with young people. They have different priorities. And so I think a lot of people shy away from talking about that, but that's just a reality of what happens in different places. So when you do see that attendance is down a little bit, that's a natural thing, but there's still no shortage of people going there. When I drove my RV through southern Yunnan province, just south of Kunming, we actually parked our RV in the parking lot of the mosque, and we were going to camp out there for the night. And then this guy's security for the mosque, Muslim also, he comes over, he knocks on our door. I open up, I say, "Oh, I'm sorry, are we not allowed to stay here?" He says, no, it's fine, you can stay here, just no pork, no consuming pork, no consuming alcohol on the premises. And he said, oh, and yeah, and at 7 a.m., the imam is going to come and knock on your door and take you guys for breakfast. I was like, oh, wow, okay, all right. Sure enough, next day, 7 a.m., it knocks on our door. He takes us for local noodles. And we were talking about the mosque and the different students that are coming from all over Yunnan province to learn Islam at their mosque. I think that was one of the most powerful examples of just showing how alive it is. Now, of course, there needs to be regulation on these kinds of things too. Like sometimes the government needs to step in to say, okay, there needs to be an appropriate separation between, you know, religion and the rest of life, and religion cannot interfere with the rights of other people. A perfect example of that is when the unrest was happening in Xinjiang, the people that wanted to, essentially the people who were fighting, they wanted to change the type of Islam that existed in Xinjiang for thousands of years into a more extreme interpretation of Islam. They wanted to force, they say, no, you don't have a choice. If you're Muslim, you cannot eat during this time. You don't have a choice for that. Women should cover up. Women should not be going out to go to school and to go, essentially try to do to Uyghur women what has happened in Afghanistan so many times. And of course, the government needs to step in at that point. That would have been the real cultural genocide, turning the form of the type of Islam that existed in Xinjiang for so long into something worse. And that's why when you talk about the measures in Xinjiang that were taken to get rid of this, like I said, more extreme interpretation, it is largely the women who are most thankful that the government stepped in and said, no, this is the point in time where religion is interfering with the freedoms of ordinary people. So it's a tricky thing because, you know, people are almost creating this narrative where there's an expectation where the government just needs to let it go and let whatever happens in those communities happen. But no, the government also has a responsibility to its people to step in and say, no, okay, guys, you can practice your religion, that's fine, but now you're encroaching on the freedoms of others, like I said. Oh,
2: yeah. You're listening to The Bridge.
1: You know, Islam has really existed in China. It has been here for a very long time. And a lot of people outside of China don't know that Uyghurs are not the only Muslims in China. They're also the Hui minority. And they're also just, you know, Han people who are also practitioners of Islam. And there are all these restaurants all over China where they are, what's it, halal, right? So the integration of Islam and Buddhism into Chinese history and culture is a really long one. I think the statistic is that there are 39,000 mosques in China. I think probably a lot of Westerners wouldn't even know when they're driving around necessarily or on a bus or whatever, on a train, because sometimes you might see something that looks like a Buddhist temple and in fact it's a mosque.
0: Right. Yeah. When we were driving through, my parents went on a road trip with us and we were driving through Gansu and we were trying to count the number of mosques and we just gave up. There were just too many. We were driving along the highway. Sometimes it would be like every 500 meters, there was a mosque. You could see down into the kind of towns from above. It's just incredible how many there are. Yeah, there has been some criticisms of the fact that some of the mosques are being, when they go through their renovation phase, they're being turned back into this more kind of a Chinese style one. But that's in these regions, in Gansu and the rest of China, they were always like that before. And I had asked, again, trying to seek out things that disprove what I believe, I talked to some people in Qinghai, and I asked them, I said, you know, some of these mosques, they used to have the more of a roundish kind of design, more look something like you'd see in the Middle East. And now they're turning into this, you know, more of a Chinese style design. What do you think of this? He says, he likes it. He says, it is more Chinese. We're Chinese. This is more Chinese. So I knew that was a point of criticism from overseas also. But yeah,
1: let's talk about Inner Mongolia.

0: because you're there.
1: Yep.
0: And I've been there as well. It's a very lovely place. What about their language? What about are there Mongolian radio stations? Are there Mongolian television stations? When you're driving around with your family, presume it's in an RV or a big car or something. RV, yeah. Have you turned on the radio? What do you hear?
1: No, we're usually listening to podcasts on the way. But last night we went to a local street market here, and there were the same age as my eldest son, 15 years old. They were sitting across from us. There was this kind of long table of kind of like a hot pot where things are already pre-cooking, and you just sit down and you take whatever sticks you want out of the hot pot, and then they calculate it based on the color of the sticks. It's a really cool place. But the kids, they were trying to communicate with me. They don't get foreigners up here that often, so they were interested in where we were from. But when they were discussing with each other, when they were talking to each other, they were speaking in their local Mongol dialect, on their Mongolian dialect. We just got here not too long ago, but by just the first few interactions we've had, we stayed in some yurts on the way up here also. From what I've seen, it's alive and well. Not going to comment on it too much. I don't have as much experience with the culture here as I do in places like Xizang and Xinjiang.
0: I want to switch again. You've been to Xinjiang and you're about to go there again soon. What surprised me is that it is not, you know, because I watched, again, Western legacy media. Oh, Xinjiang is Uyghur people. And it's even called a special Uyghur autonomous region. But in fact, it's not all Uyghurs, you know, like in the south, there's a very large concentration of Uyghurs in Kashgar and Urumqi. But when I went north, I looked at the Arabic style writing and I said, oh, look, there's Uyghur here. And someone with me said, that's not Uyghur, that's Kazakh.
1: Right.
0: And I was like, whoa. So now the signs are bilingual in Kazakh and Hanza. And they said, yeah, it's about 51% Kazakh in the north. And there are all these other minorities like the Dolan tribe and Tuvan and Russian minority groups. And of course, there's Han. And so could you tell us a little bit about the other side of the more diverse reality of Uyghurs minority group, of Xinjiang's minority groups?
1: Yeah, it's a powerful illustration also, because in some cases you have minority groups in China, for example, the Kazakhs or the Tajik or these other areas where they have a kind of, you could say, like an ethnic homeland or ethnic relatives outside of China. And that becomes inadvertently the most powerful example of how the cultural genocide narrative is complete nonsense. One of my Kazakh friends from Xinjiang, when he went to Kazakhstan, he realized that he cannot communicate in Kazakh to a lot of the people there. A lot of the Kazakhs there only speak Russian now. We had a international school teacher at my kid's school who was from Kyrgyzstan. And she said when she saw the Kyrgyz culture in Xinjiang, it was like looking into a history book. It was unbelievable. They're still using words that they had long forgotten. They're still wearing their traditional clothes, playing, you know, Tajik polo. And as a matter of fact, when I went to Tashgurkan, close to the Pakistan border, I had spoken to a person from Pakistan. They don't need visas to come over to the China side, because it's easier for them to come to the China side than it is to the rest of mainland Pakistan. And they share the same ethnicity as the Tajik people from that specific region. Now, when they say Tajik ethnic minority group within China, there's something like three or four subgroups within that. But this specific subgroup, he can communicate with them in his own local hometown language. And I asked him about the culture. And I said that, you know, there is this narrative overseas about cultural genocide. They're trying to assimilate everybody into Han culture. And he laughed. Same thing. He said, you know what? He said, they have preserved the culture so well here. He said that on the Pakistan side, they've lost a lot of their culture. They've become more westernized. You have outside of Xinjiang also, here in Inner Mongolia, where I am now, you will see the original Mongol script. And, you know, people here can write in that original script. In Mongolia proper, they don't even use that anymore. There's going to be a national they've been talking about a national revitalization project to try to bring it back. And the ironic thing is they're probably going to have to rely on textbooks from China to accomplish it. So on the contrary, you know, China is not a place where cultures die. China is a place where cultures thrive. And when you have an equivalent outside of China to compare it to directly, you can see that the preservation of those cultures

0: if anything is eroding minority culture in China, it's international culture, you know, Western culture that originated in Europe and North America. Like, you know, our music, our movies, our clothes styles are actually what has probably eroded minority culture and Han culture in China more than anything else. So I think it's kind of ironic that then Western media, legacy media, look at China and say that the Han people are, you know, destroying minority culture, when really it's international modernity that is kind of eroding historical culture everywhere in the world. But I wanted to ask you a different kind of question, because I'm curious and I don't know the answer at all. What other minorities have you encountered? What other minority villages or cities, regions have you been to? And what can you tell us about those groups that Westerners don't hear about so much or don't know so much about?
1: A lot of the times, the purpose of Western propaganda against China is to, and they've said this about sanctions to other countries, they've admitted it directly. They're saying, you know, the purpose for sanctions, for example, is to bring upon suffering upon a population so that they get discontent and rise up against their government. They need to focus on groups that have enough of a population in order to accomplish something with. So they target the Uyghurs or they target the Tibetans. But yeah, you're right. There's so many other small ethnic minority groups in China. In the very far south areas of Yunnan province, there's a people called the Hua people, Huazhou people. They're very similar to culturally, ethnically, to the people in Myanmar. And much darker skin. I remember when I arrived at the airport and I got out of the airplane and there's this police officer outside looking at me. He's like, looking at me weird. He's like, "You're not one of us, are you?" He thought I was part of their ethnic group. I don't know. And we got chatting a bit. But they're... language and their Hua ethnic language is endangered now. It is, slowly being lost. But what the government did in the face of that is they created a national program to document, record, and make sure they capture as much of the language as possible before it disappears to history. They have university programs for people who are interested in it to keep it alive. It doesn't, though, make sense to all of a sudden create a Hua curriculum group, a Hua curriculum for schools there so that they could continue learning and operating in that language within their very, very small group. The same way it doesn't make sense to have, you know, a curriculum in every single Han dialect for every town or province or anything like that. They still need to learn the national language. I think oftentimes that's shied away from being admitted, but it makes sense. And anybody who wants anything different from them, saying no, they should create a specialized program for them so that they learn all their science and math and everything like this in this tiny language they're not going to be able to use anywhere else, they are wanting to restrict their access to a better life. And it reminds me also of when they were refurbishing the Kashgar old city. Same thing. There were overseas people who were criticizing that, saying, "Oh, look at that. They're destroying culture." What they were doing were they were digging up the ground and putting in modern piping so that they had running water and piping in the ancient city. Previous to that, they would be bathing their kids outside their door with a bucket. You know, now they have indoor plumbing. They have all of this stuff. Like, what is it exactly that these, you know, China watchers want for these groups? They want to keep them trapped in history. So China is obviously looking out for their best interests. And sometimes there's some difficult decisions that need to be made made like that. But as you can see with how they're trying to preserve this language, what that shows is it is a priority for them to preserve these cultures in some shape or form, no matter what.
0: You know, I also want to talk about cultural appropriation, because I think it's really fascinating that so totally doesn't exist, as far as I know, in China. This is about 3 years ago, I had a Han, Shanghai sort of style Kung Fu Shan, which is like a large gown in traditional Chinese made. And I made a video, "Is this cultural appropriation?" video, about a minute long. I posted it in the West and I posted it in China. And in the West, they were like, "Ooh, you know, maybe you shouldn't be wearing that. This is, you know, not your culture, you know," and so forth. And I posted it on Xiaohongshu and Douyin. And people were like, "Wow, this, you look amazing. You should wear that more. I wish more Westerners would embrace our culture." And I wanted to ask you, when you see like people in China, foreigners coming to China and dressing up in traditional Chinese clothes or minority clothes is that

0: in your opinion, cultural appropriation is, or is this just people enjoying and learning about and understanding culture?
1: Yeah, when it happens here, and I'll explain why, that almost sounds like a double standard. When it happens here, definitely, it is about appreciating the culture. But, like you, I grew up in the West, and you still have that question. You know, so when I went to one of my best friend's weddings, who's Tibetan, and I got some Tibetan clothing, I'd made sure with him, I said, are you sure this is okay? You know, like we still doubt ourselves because we have had that ingrained in our minds before. But it is a little bit more understanding overseas because there is a history of creating a caricature against other ethnic groups. There is a context of doing it specifically to humiliate others or to make fun of others. They don't have that history here. If there was that history of doing this to deliberately mock on the same scale that it existed in the West, then it would be a completely different context. Then it would be like, you know what? Yeah, because of the historical context, you might get yourself in trouble with this. So I think that's the main difference there. Oh yeah.
2: You're listening to The Bridge.
0: You know, I also want to talk about the use of a minority culture or a local culture to induce city dwellers from places like Chongqing, Beijing, you know, rich cities, to go out into the countryside and take a weekend, take a week to enjoy themselves and to immerse themselves in local culture. If you go to, I don't know the actual Chinese name, but it's called the Miao 10,000 resident village or something like that. And people go there from all over China to learn about Miao culture, and the women especially, almost exclusively women actually, dress up in these Miao, the Han women dress up in Miao cultural outfits and headdress, and they do elaborate pictures. But one thing that I think that gets ignored or misunderstood in the West is this brings enormous money to these local communities, which, you know, just 20 years ago were living in abject poverty. So I wanted to get your take on that. What do you think about the use of local culture to create wealth and to raise people out of poverty?
1: Yeah, I mean, it's an amazing idea to bring a lot of these historically, underprivileged groups with lack of access to, a decent income. I mean, it's the perfect thing to do. And all they have to do is continue practicing their culture in the way that it is. You know, maybe some people will interpret that as, saying, oh, you're putting on a show for them. But it's really not that. I mean, even if you go outside of the tourist areas and you see, for example, you go to a very small town with, Izu ethnic minorities, the E ethnic group, you can see people wearing their local clothes everywhere. And even if this created a system where it encouraged them to continue practicing it, well, good. I mean, that ends up becoming an incentive to preserve it for even longer. I remember I had this debate online before where there was somebody saying that people were being forced to dance in front of Idka Mosque in Xinjiang for the cameras and for Western audiences. They didn't really want to dance. And then when I shared a video with that person from the 80s of people doing that exact same thing, saying, well, they've always been doing this. This is a part of their culture. And they're like, yeah, but now it's more organized and they have people coming in to making sure it's happening. And I said, so what you're saying is the government is forcing them to dance better than they normally would anyway? It's like, what exactly is the argument here? So I think it's twofold. I think it's great for bringing economic opportunities for these groups. And if it creates an incentive to continue that culture on even further, then that's great too. Of course, there's the big backbone piece as well that we have to talk about, which is the infrastructure. You know, a lot of the roads and highways and high-speed trains that are creating access to these places are the things that need to happen first. And sometimes you see them happening in really odd areas. Like, I visited the Huajiang Grand Canyon Bridge. Now these tiny little communities with very limited populations are connected to each other, but all of a sudden their economic opportunities have increased also. The first step, yeah, is the infrastructure. Once the infrastructure is there, why not? I think it's a great idea. And it's a great idea to get people to respect and understand other cultures also within China and become proud of all the different cultures that exist here.
0: That it was an incredible response. I want to ask you one last question because I think it's important for you to keep telling this story again and again. You haven't told it

0: on my show yet, so I'm going to take this opportunity. You posted a lot of your sentiments about minority groups, and it became controversial in international media, and they attempted to suppress your opinions. Could you tell us about that?
1: You're talking about the CBC interview from Canada.
0: Yes.
1: Oh, yeah. That was a really interesting one. So they reached out to me. The Olympics in Beijing were being promoted at that point in time, and they were focusing on the supposed crimes that were happening in Xinjiang. And it was a 30-plus minute interview, and I was very careful to make sure I answered the questions in such a way where it would be difficult for them to take out of context. The result was they could only use 3.5 seconds from my video to make it sound like I said something that I didn't say and attach it to another, you know, another question. And so what it was they were, the premise of the whole interview was that they were looking for state-sponsored influencers. And I was one of their suspected state-sponsored influencers. And, you know, that, aside from the fact, I pointed out the irony also that, you know, this is really interesting because every time you guys talk about China or these supposed crimes that are happening in China, you use think tank called ASPI, Australian Strategic Policy Institute, and they are sponsored by the U.S. State Department. There's your state-sponsored narratives. And I said, but you never even disclose that to your audience. You don't tell people. You're here pretending you care about state-sponsored narratives, and you use them. And the funny thing is they actually ended up using ASPI in that same interview, giving them way more airtime than me, and once again did exactly what I said they always do and didn't disclose to their audience the fact that they are funded by the State Department. But what they did with me was they asked me the question. They said, you know, Beijing is doing this, they're promoting their city. Is that really responsible when there's all of these claims of what's going on in Xinjiang? I said, I said, that's weird. That's a weird double standard. I said, even if you were to believe that there were some things going on in Xinjiang, which I don't, which I there's massive problems with these narratives. Nobody does that for any other country. You know, you don't have people that go to New York City and, you know, show a great pizza joint. And then people are like, oh, how can you do that when Guantanamo Bay is still open? Like, you know. No, nobody does that. So I said to them, I said, if anybody else were doing it, it would just be called a marketing campaign. I can't remember the exact word I used, something along the lines of that. So what they did was they cut out the piece where I said, well, so first of all, they put the premise up front. They're saying, we found all of these potential state-sponsored influencers. Here's one of them. Let's hear what he has to say for himself. If anybody else was doing it, it would just be called a marketing campaign. So they made it sound like I was responding to that question. And I was saying, yes, I am, but it's fine. It's just a marketing campaign, pulling it completely out of context. Luckily, I filmed the entire interview. I put it online. And when people realized, it got a lot of views, when people realized what had happened, they started attacking the CBC. They started leaving comments and all this kind of stuff. And from that point forward, the CBC closed their comment section on YouTube. So at least I managed to accomplish something. I think to this day, it's still closed. And the reason they gave was they said that due to the abuse towards our journalists, we're closing the comment section. And it's like, never mind how they abused me with this fake piece. Now, I did reach out to their ombudsman also and show them the full video, and they couldn't deny it. They were like, yeah, okay, you know, this is obviously taking you out of context. We're sorry about that. We'll put a small note on our corrections page. but this is after it's been aired out all across Canada on the CBC's national program, the biggest news show in the entire country. That doesn't do any good. And it did have consequences for some of my, you know, I was shipping stuff to Canada, and it had an impact on my relationship with those suppliers. I mean, luckily I'm in China and I've got other options. If I was in Canada and I relied completely on income in Canada, it would have been really difficult for me to recover from that, because people would just look it up. Oh, Daniel Dunbar, we're going to deal with him. Oh, he's a China state-sponsored influencer. He's a, you know, agent of the CCP. But this is what they do. This is how they control speech in the West. They say they have free speech in the West. No, there are always guardrails. Granted, they're fairly wide, but when you bump up against them, you know that's exactly what happened with them trying to ban TikTok or sell it. And then the second mechanisms are to find ways to punish people who step too far out of line, and that's exactly what happened in this case. It was an incredible experience, though. I'm glad I got to experience.

0: experience it to illustrate the truth of how Western media works. And it was a little bit of a surprise, to be honest, also. I never thought that Canadian media would be that bad. I no offense, I expect that from American media. I know they play dirty. I never realized that Canada would stoop that low also. And the CBC is also, ironically, a state broadcaster. It's supported by the Canadian government. But no, amazing experience to really highlight what actually goes on and how they control or how they try to control these narratives.
1: And legacy media ownership wonder in the West, why don't our populations trust us? You know, I wanted you to illustrate that. I think it's really important for people in the West to understand that these are the lengths that Western legacy media will go to prevent them from understanding what life in China is really like and what they will do to people who try to just be honest about what's going on in China. Thank you so much for taking this time away from your family trip to come on this show and have a wonderful time. And thank you for your time. Last question, let's keep it brief.
0: Yeah.
1: Where do you want people to find you online?
0: So I'm not as active online as I used to be, but I am on YouTube. I do occasional live streams and a little bit more active on X also under my name, Daniel Dumbrill, all one word. That's my handle.
1: Thank you for your time, Daniel Dumbrill.
0: My pleasure.

0: 这里是中央广播电视总台南海之声
1: The Voice of South China Sea from China Media Group，
0: 让不同的人听见彼此。
2: Now the news. I'm Tian Yun. Authorities say residents affected by a mudslide in Jurong County in Xizang in southwest China have been resettled. They have provided accommodation for nearly 500 villagers and construction workers and evacuated over 550 tourists affected by the disaster. Civil aviation services have transported rescue personnel and delivered equipment, daily necessities, and medical supplies to the disaster-hit area. The mudslide struck Jurong Port in Xizang along the China-Nepal border on Wednesday morning. It caused a barrier lake to form near the confluence of two rivers. The Ministry of Water Resources has activated an emergency response as the lake poses a high risk of breaching and sending floodwaters downstream. China has deployed satellites and drones to aid the rescue efforts. The China National Space Administration said the satellite data provides support for disaster assessment and mitigation efforts. The Winglong large unmanned aerial vehicle is equipped with high-definition cameras for reconnaissance of the area. It also supports emergency communications work. The mudslide has left three people dead as of Thursday. More than 550 others remain missing, while two villagers have been rescued. An expert says a glacier collapse at a higher elevation on the Nepalese side triggered the massive mudslide that hit Jurong Port in southwest China's Xizang Autonomous Region. Guo Zhaocheng from the Chinese Ministry of Natural Resources says the collapse sent large amounts of debris downhill, forming a mudslide that swept through the port before moving toward Nepal. The mudslide traveled at an estimated speed of about 50 meters per second and affected an area stretching more than 20 kilometers. Nepal's National Disaster Risk Reduction Management Authority says as many as 359 bodies had been recovered from flood-hit areas by Thursday evening, with 910 people still missing. Rescue and search operations are continuing in the affected areas, with authorities working to locate missing people and recover more bodies. Nepal Tourism Board said that 31 foreign nationals were rescued from the affected areas.Typhoon Saudel, the 18th storm of the year, has made landfall in Yuhuan, Zhejiang Province. It brings a dangerous triple threat of wind, rain, and storm surge to coastal areas. Zhejiang and Fujian face torrential downpours, with some regions expecting extreme rainfall. As the storm moves inland, it will impact 9 provincial-level regions, including Jiangxi, Hunan, and Guangdong.Earlier, Zhejiang activated its highest emergency response, recalling over 14,000 fishing vessels. Geological experts have deployed to high-risk areas as saturated ground raises the threat of mudslides and flash floods. The Democratic Republic

0: Republic of the Congo has launched an Ebola vaccination campaign in Kisangani, targeting healthcare workers and people who have been in contact with Ebola patients. Health Minister Samuel Roger Kamba launched the campaign in the northeastern province, where authorities are using the Evrabel vaccine to strengthen protection against the Bundibugyo strain driving the outbreak. More than 50,000 doses are available for the campaign.U.S. President Donald Trump has signed an executive order directing the Department of the Interior to rename Lake Ontario Lake America. Lake Ontario straddles the U.S.-Canada border. Trump's attempt to rename the lake came as a recent breakdown in trade talks between the two countries led to new retaliatory tariffs. Canadian officials have already said they would not recognize the new name. Ministry of Industry Melanie Joly said that Canada will always call the water body Lake Ontario.The Wall Street Journal reported that two air traffic controllers left work early ahead of a deadly collision between an Air Canada jet and a fire truck at New York's LaGuardia Airport in March. The report said the pair clocked off around an hour before their shift was due to end, leaving the control tower short-staffed before the crash that killed two pilots. Surveillance footage from March the 22nd captured the moment the plane smashed into the rescue vehicle as it crossed its path, sending both hurtling down the runway.The Federal Aviation Administration is moving to fire the two controllers who left. The report said LaGuardia was handling over twice its usual traffic when the accident happened. And that's the news. I'm Tian Yu.
1: 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We keep you informed and inspired.
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3: Hello and welcome to World Today. I'm Ding Hen in Beijing. Coming up, President Xi Jinping will attend the SCO summit in Kyrgyzstan and visit Egypt. China's Foreign Minister Wang Yi meets with U.S. Ambassador to Beijing, urging removing disruptions to bilateral high-level exchanges. China and India reaffirming border peace and agreeing to expand communication channels.Qatar's foreign minister visits Iran to pursue mediation efforts. And for the first time in more than 20 years, the majority of South Koreans view the United States unfavorably. To listen to this episode again or to catch up on previous episodes, you can download our podcast by searching for World Today. First up,China has announced that President Xi Jinping will attend the Shanghai Cooperation Organization Summit in the city of Bishkek. During his five-day trip beginning on Sunday, the Chinese leader will also pay state visits to Kyrgyzstan and Egypt. China's foreign ministry says Xi Jinping will exchange ideas with other leaders regarding deepening SCO cooperation,and draft plans for guiding the organization's high-quality development and participating in the reform of the global governance system. China says it is willing to work with all countries to write a new chapter for cooperation and contribute to security, stability, and development.So for more, joining us now on the line is Dr. Wang Xingsong, Associate Professor with the School of Government, Beijing Normal University. So thank you very much for joining us, Dr. Wang.
4: Thank you.
3: This year's Shanghai Cooperation Organization Summit comes at a time of growing global uncertainties. For example, the U.S. and Iran are deeply locked in a conflict with very obvious spillover effects. So what do you make of the SCO's major achievement over the years? Some say it is not simply about its expansion in membership,but also about its demonstration that countries with different systems, different models, and cultural traditions can find common ground through dialogue and cooperation. What is your take?
4: Right. I do agree that it's not just about membership expansion. And as you can see, membership has expanded quite a deal. When SCO was founded in 2001, you had six members, and today you have 10 full members.And these members are, to be honest, not seeing each other eye to eye on every issue. However, this is exactly the advantage and the major feature of ICO being a global governance institution where members can have disputes or disagreements. Nonetheless, they're willing to sit down and talk about their disputes and to smooth out their controversies. So that's the value of global governance institutions. And this approach also comes from what the ICO would call the Shanghai spirit, which means mutual trust, mutual benefit, equality, consultation, and respect for different civilizations and development paths. I think that principle has become very, very relevant in today's global politics, which is becoming ever more polarized, right? We are seeing more conflicts, more sanctions, more pressure on countries to choose sides. And the current U.S.-Iran confrontation is a good example. And Iran is an ICO member, but the economic and security effects of the conflict extend far beyond Iran itself. Mm. So the ICO cannot solve every conflict, but it does provide a platform where countries can find areas where working together serves everyone's interests.
3: Mm. Then in terms of guiding the ICO's high-quality development, what role do you expect China to play? Last year, we know China hosted the ICO Tianjin Summit. In what ways is the legacy of the Tianjin meeting relevant with this year's upcoming summit?
4: First of all, I think China will remain being one of the main driving forces behind the ICO. And last year, during the Tianjin Summit, it was the largest meeting of the ICO as an organization in its history. And I think there are three areas from the Tianjin Summit that can be very relevant to this year's summit. And the first one is security. And I think this Tianjin Summit moved forward with four ICO security centers covering areas such as counterterrorism, information security, organized crime, and narcotics. And all these mechanisms are becoming more important because the regional security environment has become more complicated. And China can help strengthen information sharing, counterterrorism cooperation, and crisis coordination. The second area is economic cooperation, for sure. For many years, the ICO was stronger politically, but you know, more, I think, stronger politically than economically. I think since last year, there has been a very obvious transition toward more economic cooperation. For example, it was during the summit in Tianjin, there was the announcement of the ICO Development Bank. So obviously that was going to provide or to help provide more financing for infrastructure projects across the members within the ICO.
3: Hmm.
4: And so the next step really for the ICO is to connect political cooperation with things that people can actually observe, you know, the daily development, transportation, more energy projects, and so forth. Lastly, I think global governance is another issue China can definitely promote among the members, and also ICO being a very important global governance institution, to have a bigger say, bigger voice in global governance platforms like the United Nations.
3: Hmm. Talking about President Xi Jinping's state visit to Kyrgyzstan, what do you think is really at stake here? China says it is ready to work with Kyrgyzstan to build an even closer China-Kyrgyzstan community with a shared future. What is your understanding? Why are the two sides moving closer towards each other?
4: Well, I think the visit to Kyrgyzstan is at the moment when the bilateral relations between China and Kyrgyzstan are becoming much more substantial. And we already see that economically, the bilateral trade is growing pretty fast. And geography also matters because China and Kyrgyzstan share a border. And Kyrgyzstan also sits between Xinjiang and the wider markets of Central Asia. So for China, China wants stability and prosperity when it comes to Kyrgyzstan and the bilateral trade relations, because that contributes to the security and development of Chinese territory. And for Kyrgyzstan, obviously, China offers something very important, which is a very large market, a very substantial source of investment, which comes with opportunities of infrastructure building and alternative routes in the global economy. So, for example, the China-Kyrgyzstan-Uzbekistan Railway is a case in point, right? And it really links Kyrgyzstan with the outside world, because otherwise it is pretty much a landlocked country and its trade entirely depends on the neighboring countries. But with this new railway to be finished hopefully soon, it's going to create a gigantic economic opportunity for Kyrgyzstan's long-term development.
3: In addition to this very railway that you have mentioned, we know Kyrgyzstan also plans to build a logistics and transportation center in Xi'an, China. And in a bigger picture sense, we know under President Sadir Japarov, Kyrgyzstan has actually managed to achieve very good-looking numbers in terms of GDP growth, economic growth in most of recent years. What do you think the outlook of trade and the broader economic ties between China and Kyrgyzstan look like in the days ahead?
4: Right. If you look at Kyrgyzstan's recent economic performance, it is quite impressive. And according to the IMF, the real GDP grew by 47% between 2021 and 2025. So 5 years, 47%, that's roughly over 9% per year. Quite impressive. But what Kyrgyzstan really needs is to, on the one hand, to keep upgrading the logistics route and infrastructure so that it can take even more advantage of being a very important transit country on the trade route between China and the rest of the world in the West, in Central Asia and farther west in Asia. But on the other hand, Kyrgyzstan wants to take advantage of the existing and upgraded transportation links to upgrade its own economy, because you cannot or you do not want to continue to rely just on collecting transit fees. You want to have some organic and self-sustaining economic growth points. So that's why I think Kyrgyzstan is planning to build a logistics center in Xi'an, because by having a designated area, Kyrgyzstan can really continue to upgrade the trade links between Xi'an and Kashgar and eventually to Osh and probably also to other Central Asian countries. And once the railway itself opens, I think there will be more economic opportunities. And so that means Kyrgyzstan can have a prosperity of converting the rapid growth in the past few years into more productive capacity.
3: Now, finally, turning to Egypt, we understand it's been a decade since the Chinese leader paid a state visit to this country. So over the past decade, how do you think cooperation between China and Egypt has progressed? Actually, according to China's foreign ministry, President Xi Jinping is going to meet with President Abdel Fattah al-Sisi for talks aimed at making a positive contribution to safeguarding peace and stability in the region. So how can China and Egypt jointly contribute to peace in the Middle East?
4: Well, let me first say something about bilateral trade and economic investment relations, which have been substantially upgraded since President Xi Jinping visited Cairo in 2016. So over the past 10 years, obviously the bilateral trade has continued to grow. But more than that, we've seen more economic cooperation in areas of infrastructure building as well as investments. If you look at the Suez Canal Economic Zone, where you have the China-Egypt Suez Economic and Trade Cooperation Zone, is hosting more than 200 Chinese companies with an investment exceeding $3 billion. So that's a very large economic opportunity that benefits both Chinese companies and the local economy, right? So, and China also has been very much engaged in the construction of the new administrative capital of Egypt, especially the central business district. Now let's turn to the security side. Both countries have also cooperated very closely. Now Egypt is physically in the region. It borders Gaza and has very much invested in security issues, which concern not just Palestine, Israel, but also Iran and today's conflict with the U.S. So China also plays a very important role by being a permanent member of Security Council of the United Nations, and China has also been promoting settlement, political and peace settlements to resolve those conflicts. So China and Egypt have cooperated very closely. This year, we already seen that Chinese special envoy for the Middle East met the Egyptian foreign minister in Cairo, and especially to discuss the regional escalation, Gaza, and post-conflict arrangements. So both countries are calling for de-escalation and return to diplomacy. So I think China and Egypt are going to continue to be very important players, and the upcoming visit by President Xi Jinping to Egypt is certainly going to provide more opportunities for both sides to continue the dialogue.
3: Looking forward. But thank you very much for joining us, Dr. Wang Xingsong, joining us from Beijing Normal University. You are listening to World Today. I'm Ding Hen in Beijing. Chinese Foreign Minister Wang Yi has met with U.S. Ambassador to China David Perdue, calling on Washington to properly manage differences and erase obstacles to stable bilateral ties. Wang Yi said the two sides should implement the important consensus reached by the two heads of state, focus on areas of cooperation, and create favorable conditions for high-level exchanges. The U.S. ambassador to China said that Washington is willing to strengthen communication and prepare for the next rounds of high-level engagement. For more, my colleague Xia Wen spoke with Dr. Joseph Gregory Mahoney, professor of politics and international relations with East China Normal University.
5: Professor Mahoney, Chinese Foreign Minister Wang Yi has urged the United States to implement the consensus reached by the two heads of state, remove obstacles to high-level exchanges, and properly manage differences. What does this latest meeting with U.S. Ambassador to China David Perdue tell us about the current state of China-U.S. relations?
6: You know, I think it shows that both sides recognize the relationship remains at an important juncture, and that high-level political guidance is still essential. Now, Wang Yi stressed that under the strategic guidance of the two heads of state, the two countries are working to build a constructive relationship of strategic stability. At the same time, he was clear, China-U.S. relations still face various risks and challenges. Now, the key message was that the two sides must earnestly implement the important consensus already reached, focus on a positive agenda, properly manage differences, and, crucially, remove disruptions and overcome obstacles to high-level exchanges. Now, this is not simply diplomatic language. It indicates that, from Beijing's perspective, the conditions for smooth, high-level interactions are not yet fully in place. The U.S. side has expressed willingness to prepare for the next stage of interactions, but the Chinese side is underscoring that words need to be matched by concrete steps that reduce interference rather than add new complications.
5: Well, we know President Trump visited China back in May, and it's reported that President Xi is expected to pay a reciprocal visit to U.S. later this year. Then how important will these high-level engagements be for stabilizing the relationship? And what can the two leaders realistically achieve through the high-level exchanges?
6: High-level engagement remains indispensable. The May meeting in Beijing provided important strategic guidance and set the new positioning of a constructive relationship of strategic stability. A reciprocal visit would help consolidate that guidance and give direction for the period ahead. Realistically, leaders' meetings can set the overall tone, reaffirm core principles of mutual respect and peaceful coexistence, and create political space for practical cooperation. They cannot, by themselves, resolve every structural difference. What they can do is prevent differences from dominating the entire relationship and ensure that both sides continue working from the same agreed framework rather than constantly reopening settled understandings. The value of such meetings depends heavily on whether the consensus reached is then implemented in good faith in the intervening period.
5: Well, Professor, we know trade remains one of the most important sensitive areas in China-U.S. relations, and the two sides have tried to maintain a trade truce, even as we know recently Washington considers new tariffs and other restrictions on Chinese goods. So is the current approach moving toward a more stable form of managed competition, or are we simply seeing a temporary pause before the next round of confrontation?
6: situation remains fragile. Both sides have tried to maintain a measure of stability in the trade relationship since the May meeting, yet we continue to see signals of new tariff measures and other restrictions under consideration, as you've noted. Now, from the Chinese perspective, the consistent position is that differences should be managed through dialogue on the basis of equality and mutual respect, not through unilateral pressure or the continual addition of new conditions. When one side appears to treat the period between summits as an opportunity to seek fresh leverage or to adjust the terms of previous understandings, it becomes more difficult to build durable stability. Now, a genuine move toward managed competition would require both sides to honor existing consensus and avoid actions that reintroduce uncertainty, just as high-level exchanges are being prepared. Otherwise, the pattern risks remaining one of temporary pauses rather than steady progress, as you've suggested, might be the case.
5: Then, beyond trade, technology has also become another major source of tension in recent years, particularly in areas such as artificial intelligence, advanced manufacturing, and energy technology. So do you think China and the U.S. can develop a workable model of competition, one that protects their national security interests without allowing technical competition to spill over into a broader confrontation?
6: Possible in principle, but it requires clear boundaries and mutual restraint. National security concerns are legitimate for both countries. The difficulty arises when security justifications are applied so broadly that they begin to disrupt normal scientific, commercial, and academic exchanges, or when technological competition is allowed to define the entire relationship. Now, China has consistently argued for a positive agenda that includes practical cooperation in areas such as AI governance, healthcare, and food security, precisely the kinds of fields discussed in the recent Track 1.5 dialogue. Now, a workable model would protect genuinely sensitive domains while leaving space for cooperation that benefits both societies and the wider world. Without that balance, technological rivalry risks becoming another source of systemic friction rather than a manageable area of difference.
5: Professor, as you already know, China-U.S. Track 1.5 dialogue was also held in Beijing this week, and participants calling for more communication and cooperation in areas ranging from trade, healthcare, to artificial intelligence and food security. So beyond meetings between top leaders, how important are working level and expert and people-to-people channels in preventing disagreements from escalating into crisis?
6: They're very important. High-level meetings set direction, but working-level and Track 1.5 channels help translate that direction into practical communication and reduce the risk of miscalculation. Now, the third China-U.S. Track 1.5 dialogue held in Beijing this week brought together officials, scholars, business figures, and others to discuss political trust, trade, AI, health care, and food security. Participants emphasized the need to implement the consensus of the two heads of state and to expand cooperation where interests overlap. Now, these channels cannot replace official diplomacy, but they can help keep lines of communication open, surface potential problems early, and maintain a degree of societal and expert contact even when official relations face headwinds. In a relationship as complex as this one, multiple layers of dialogue are a practical necessity for preventing disagreements from escalating.
5: Professor, here's another thing. If we zoom out to look at this from a broader picture, so beyond bilateral issues, China and the U.S. are also facing sometimes different stands over major regional and global issues, from the conflicts in the Middle East to the war in the Ukraine and global governance. In your view, how much could this issue complicate efforts to stabilize the bilateral relationship? And do you think the two countries can manage strategic competition while maintaining enough cooperation to address shared global challenges?
6: I think the biggest opportunity is to consolidate the constructive strategic stability framework already agreed upon by the two leaders and turn it into steady, predictable interaction. That would allow both countries to cooperate on global issues, climate, public health, food security, AI governance, while managing differences in a controlled way. Now, the biggest test is whether the U.S. side is prepared to move from statements of intent to consistent implementation. If the intervals between high-level meetings continue to be used to introduce new pressure points or to reopen previously discussed understandings, then even well-prepared summits will struggle to produce lasting stability. Now, China has made it clear that it's ready to advance relations on the basis of mutual respect and equality. The question is whether that approach is matched by corresponding actions that reduce rather than increase disruptions to high-level exchanges and practical cooperation. And here, I would say that this is the frame for understanding the continued aggression that we see by the United States against Chinese strategic partners, whether by proxy or through direct action, as you've noted, the conflict in Ukraine, but also the continued problems that we see in the Middle East, and specifically the Strait of Hormuz with the illegal U.S. War against Iran. Now, the bottom line is a relationship of this weight cannot be sustained by summits alone. It requires day-to-day discipline in implementing what the leaders have already agreed upon, but it also requires that, again, that you don't have one side continuing to sort of roil the geopolitical or global economy through various unilateral hegemony-seeking actions.
3: That was Joseph Gregory Mahoney, professor of political science and international relations, East China Normal University, speaking with my colleague Xu Yawen. 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We'll be back after a very short break.

0: Welcome. I'm Elaf Ellard, economics professor and member of the Data Science and AI Center at New York University, Shanghai. 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
2: Hello, my name is Alessandro Golombievski Teixeira. I'm a professor of public policy and management at Tsinghua University in Beijing. I am a great listener of The World Today. In my opinion, The World Today is one of the best China radio programs. In The World Today, we can get the best news and analysis in what is happening now in the world. 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
3: You're back with World Today. I'm Ding Hun in Beijing. China and India have reached an 8-point consensus regarding their border issue. The outcome came at the 25th meeting of the Special Representatives on the Boundary Question held in Beijing on Tuesday. An expert group on delimitation and a working group regarding border management will be set up under the existing consultation mechanism. The two sides have also agreed to add two general-level meeting points as well as two new military helplines. They also welcome progress regarding cross-border cooperation, including the resumption of three border trade markets and expanded pilgrimages to Xizang. For more, my colleague Gao Yingshi earlier spoke with Gao Xirui, political science PhD candidate with the University of Hong Kong.
4: Could you first introduce this special representatives mechanism for us and how it works and the role it has played over the years?
5: So I would distinguish between its technical and political functions. The border dispute involves very technical questions, such as the alignment of the line of actual control, LAC, on delimitation and border management. The special representative mechanism operates at a higher political level. It allows the two sides to connect these technical discussions with broader strategic and political considerations. In that sense, its value is not that the special representatives can simply solve issues that experts cannot resolve. Rather, they provide a channel through which different difficult technical issues can receive higher-level political attention. And under the WMCC framework, the two sides have also established expert group and a working group.

0: So I would emphasize that the special representatives have a direct mandate from the top leadership that gives their discussions political weight, although it does not mean that they have unlimited authority to make decisions, but their role is better understood as a bridge between the leadership level consensus and the negotiation process.
1: Wang Yi said China-India relations have gone beyond the bilateral scope and carry global and strategic significance. As trade market reopen along the border, how do you see the broader relationship developing?
0: I see the reopening of border trade as a positive indicator, but I would be cautious about reading too much into it. Together with the restoration of the pilgrimage, it suggests that some of the tensions and restrictions that emerged after 2020 are being eased in specific areas. For people living in the border areas, this also has a very practical significance because it restores some economic and social exchanges. But I would distinguish de-escalation from normalization. These measures do not mean that the underlying border dispute has been resolved. Rather, they suggest that the two sides may be trying to manage their differences while gradually restoring selected areas of bilateral interaction. Whether this eventually develops into broader normalization will depend on whether they can make substantial progress on the more difficult strategic and territorial issues. Talking about bilateral ties, I would say they have been stabilizing compared to what we have several years ago. And I think that both sides have been promoting the bilateral ties at different levels. For example, minister level and even higher level, the Indian advisor Ajit Doval and our Minister of Foreign Affairs, Wang Yi, they are meeting frequently, annually. So it suggests a good signs. We have restored bilateral ties at both technical and political level. And it also suggests that top leadership of both countries have reached a consensus and it's working well. It places us in a better position compared to 2 years ago. On the very civilian level, now we have direct flights, we have restored the visa, and we have pilgrimage, and also we have the trade markets. So overall, I would say that it has really being restored and it's going well, and now it's quite healthy, and we are almost have what we have between 2017 and 2020.
1: So the two sides reached an 8-point consensus. Among these points, which one do you think marks the biggest breakthrough?
0: Talking about that, I would identify several developments so that we can see how the bilateral relations are doing. And I would distinguish between, you know, institutional breakthroughs and substantive breakthroughs. The most important institutional development, in my view, is the establishment of an expert group on boundary delimitation and a working group on border management. So I would not interpret this as evidence that two sides have already solved their disagreements over the boundary, but it's the significance is that it actually creates a more structured channel for addressing those disagreements, which is a major progress in bilateral relations. And second, the additional meeting points and military hotlines in the eastern and central sectors also expand the infrastructure for communication and crisis management, also beyond the areas that have received the most attention since the 2020s. 4 years ago, such means of communication mainly is in the western sector, but now they try to build new infrastructure of communication in the middle and eastern sector. And third, I think the restoration of pilgrimage is politically and socially significant, particularly given its symbolic importance in India. So I would see these developments as an effort to create a more stable and institutional framework for managing the bilateral ties.
1: And as you said, the two sides agreed to add general level meeting points and, of course, new military hotlines. So how much do these confidence building steps reduce the risk of miscalculation along the border?
0: Although it certainly did not eliminate all the risk, but certainly they can reduce the risk of miscalculation a lot. And there were three main theoretical mechanisms. First, they improved the speed and reliability of crisis communication. So general level officers have greater operational authority and direct communication can allow the two sides to

0: address unexpected frictions or skirmishes before it escalates. Second, they provide a channel for managing differences over the LAC because the LAC has not been fully delimited. So two sides may still have different understandings and perceptions where it particularly lies in particular areas in the future. So communications can not resolve that underlying disagreement, but it can help managing escalation and miscalculation if should it happen. And third, you know, expanding these mechanisms, now we have expanding it to eastern and central sectors. So basically, we have greater control over the whole border disagreement. So I would describe these measures as risk reduction mechanisms. So I think through these three mechanisms, it would significantly reduce the miscalculation along border.
1: This 25th round of talks come just ahead of the SCO summit. So how do you read the timing of it? And what are the main challenges still standing in the way for bilateral relationship?
0: Yeah, sure. So the talk itself is a well-established annual mechanism. And you know, the previous round was held in August 2025. So the timing itself is not unusual. But what is potentially significant is that the broader diplomatic context, this talk just comes ahead of the SCO summit, as you mentioned, and the talks provide another opportunity to stabilize the relationship between the possible, you know, meeting between President Xi and the Prime Minister Modi. But looking ahead, I see four main challenges. The first is the LAC remains insufficiently defined and delimited. Both sides may still have disagreements on where the line should lie. And second, developments in the eastern sector, there are some population migration, especially on the Indian side, could create additional sensitivities and make relocation difficult. Third is that China and India do not necessarily assign the same priority to border issues. For example, they have asymmetric perceptions. China may perceive the bilateral ties as more prioritized than border issues, but India's side may still believe that border issue is a prerequisite for fully development of bilateral ties. And but last but not least, domestic public opinion to a certain extent still would constrain governments flexibility and will still be somehow sensitive to talk about, you know, possible concessions and fully settlement of the dispute.
2: That was Gao Xirei, political science PhD candidate with the University of Hong Kong, speaking with my colleague Gao Yingshi. You are listening to World Today. We'll be back. You're back with World Today. I'm Ding Hen in Beijing. Qatar's prime minister is on a visit to Tehran for talks regarding de-escalating tensions and the restoration of the dialogue between the United States and Iran. Qatar says the visit by Sheikh Mohammed bin Abdulrahman bin Jassim Al Thani comes in line with Doha's firm position that diplomatic path remains to be the best means of resolving differences and promoting stability in the region. Sheikh Mohammed is also Qatar's foreign minister. Iran says the discussion with the Qatari side covers the continuation of Doha's mediation efforts and initiatives, as well as other regional developments. So for more, joining us now on the line is Dr. Zhang Chuchu, Deputy Director of the Center for Middle Eastern Studies, Fudan University. Thank you very much for joining us.
3: Thank you for having me.
2: Qatar has served as a back-channel negotiator between Washington and Tehran, helping secure a memorandum of understanding in June. So at a time when that particular, you know, MOU has, in effect, collapsed, why is Qatar still willing to continue with its diplomatic efforts?
3: Well, I think above all, we should note that Qatar, it always perceives diplomatic mediation as a core pillar of its national security and foreign policy. So in that sense, it's like a strategy of the state. And Qatar shares the world's largest offshore

0: At this moment, actually, both the United States and Iran, they still want Qatari channels keep open. So in that case, although they are both trying to send very hotline signals, they still want to maintain a channel for them to negotiate later. And for Qatar right now, keeping the mediation channel is also self-protection, because in its calculation, a lapsed agreement makes proactive back-channel diplomacy more urgent, not less, to prevent tactical miscalculations from triggering a wider regional war.
1: Pakistan, Oman, and Qatar are all actively involved in diplomatic efforts to try to push for dialogue. So in comparison with Oman and Pakistan, what unique advantage does Qatar have in this regard?
0: I would say that actually all three are active and play significant roles. For example, Oman is a better place to draft the actual Hormuz operating rules with Tehran, whereas Pakistan is better placed to carry messages that look neither Gulf nor American. So it's always trying to take a neutral stance. While Muscat and Islamabad offer critical communication channels, I think Doha possesses distinct structural leverage. Because first of all, Qatar has repeatedly served as a financial clearinghouse, and actually it hosts four sensitive U.S.-Iran arrangements backed by immense sovereign wealth and trusted banking channels. And secondly, Qatar also hosts the forward headquarters of the United States Central Command and enjoys its very special status and relations with the United States. And that actually gives its immediate access to top United States military and executive leadership. And last but not least, actually, Doha also maintains continuous direct engagement with all sectors and all sides, from Western and states to regional non-state actors and also Tehran's political core.
1: Some say now we're already 6 months into the U.S.-Israeli war against Iran, and Qatar is among this particular conflict's biggest economic casualties. Do you agree with this observation?
0: Well, I think it's very hard to define which state is the biggest economic casualty. Actually, at this stage, the war has already demonstrated a very strong spillover effect in this region. And indeed, Qatar has faced enormous economic loss. Qatar is largely dependent on the Strait of Hormuz to export its liquefied natural gas. And so far, disruptions, soaring war risk, maritime insurance premiums, and reduced throughput actually through Hormuz directly bottleneck its export lifelines and inflate regional shipping costs. Also, the conflict-induced global energy risk premium keeps global gas and oil prices elevated. And this actually partially offsets volume bottlenecks because Qatar's massive sovereign wealth fund and low production costs ensure that it suffers far less systematic economic collapse than some of the other non-energy economies. So I would say in general, right, it has faced enormous economic loss. But at the same time, there is also, we also need to take into consideration the other very important factors.
1: U.S. President Donald Trump told the Doha-based Al Jazeera on Wednesday that he was in no hurry to resume talks with the Iranian side, saying that he believed economic and military action against Tehran were both effective. So does this indicate to us that the U.S. leader actually doesn't care at all about what the Qatari government is trying to do?
0: Well, my understanding is

0: that indeed there are some disagreements and the clocks no longer match each other, but it doesn't mean he has written Doha off, and doesn't mean Trump doesn't care about Qatar's efforts, because I think Trump's discourse signals that Washington has no deadline and that blockade is working. So he's trying to use his coercive diplomacy, and the objective is to pressure Tehran harder in order to try to pressure it, making deeper concessions. But actually, while Washington maintains maximum public pressure, it also relies on mediators like Qatar to gauge when Tehran's threshold for compromise has shifted, and it still wants to try to negotiate with Iran. Also, on the other hand, Washington tries to test Qatar's channels, so it frequently relies on Doha to deliver rigid terms and verify whether Iranian leadership is ready to accept a revised framework or not.
1: Thank you very much for your analysis. Dr. Zhang Chuchu, Deputy Director with the Center for Middle Eastern Studies, Fudan University. This is World Today. Stay tuned.
2: Hello, I am Dr. Digby James Wren, a political analyst and international relations scholar specializing in China-area studies. 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World Today's team of reporters and contributors provides valuable information from all of the world's major economies. I hope you can join me on World Today for the very best insights and news from China, on China, and help to build a better understanding of China's role in the world today.
1: You're listening to World Today. I'm Ding Hun in Beijing. For the first time in over two decades, a majority of South Koreans have an unfavorable opinion of the United States. According to a new survey conducted by the Washington-based Pew Research Center, about 55% of the respondents expressed an unfavorable opinion of the United States, an increase from 39% last year. 18% of respondents in the survey had a very unfavorable view, up from 9% in 2025. Only 14% approved of U.S. President Donald Trump's handling of tariffs. About three-quarters of South Koreans disapproved of the way in which Trump is dealing with Iran. So for more, joining us now on the line is Dr. Rong Ying, Chair Professor at the School of International Studies, Sichuan University. Thank you very much for joining us.
3: Thank you for having me.
1: So let's put this PU poll into a sort of near historical perspective. Back in 2018, namely the second year of Donald Trump's first term in office, some 80% of South Koreans had a favorable view of the United States, actually, at the time. So why do you think, fast forward to 2026, which is the second year of the second Trump term in the office, that rate has dropped so dramatically to 45%?
3: Well, I think, it is true. The change of that public opinion of South Korea or U.S. for the Trump administration, under the Trump administration, is indeed significant. And this is largely because of, first and foremost, the way that the Trump administration in a second term in dealing with its allies, close allies like South Korea, in terms of more sort of transactional than strategic. And related to that, of course, is also some issue, the outstanding issue is trade. We all remember that back the first year when the South Korea was subject to 25% of the tariff. Later on, with such a hard bargaining, and dropped it to 15, but with 350 billion US dollars in sort of investment, which I think South Korea would have to commit. So this the drop is indeed significant because it stands two ways. First, I think the unfavorability, so it's majority, right? 55%. And the unfavorability overtakes favorability. Even though, I think if you look at history back in 2002, 2003, there were times when the US and the South Korean's favorability opinions of the United States dropped due to a kind of an incident related to the killings of two schoolgirls, I mean school children, hit and killed by the U.S. Troops in South Korea. But this time, it is really significant, and I mean the extent that have been dropped is really significant.
1: U.S. President Donald Trump recently gave an order to the Pentagon to scale back an annual joint military exercise between Washington and Seoul, citing a number of reasons for that. However, not long ago, some senior Trump administration officials, for example, State Department Chief Marco Rubio, these guys were still praising South Korea as a model ally worthy of special favor from Washington. What do you make of this contrast?
3: Well, it's such a contrast. And I would have to mention that the timeline of this survey, which I should have mentioned earlier, this survey was conducted, I mean, for the period of February to May. So if that episode of Trump's sort of truth social, so that dramatically, suddenly decided to scale down the military exercise, I think the favorability or the opinion will be even stronger. So it's very much related to the Trump's himself, his way or his views of allies like Korea and South Korea, and also his senior officials who have to deal with day-to-day issues in the context. But again, President Trump called the shot, and the remarks that Korean, South Korean, and then sort of model allies was made, I mean, in a specific context. So I think we have to need to look at the perspectives about the other important point about the reliability of United States as a partner for Korea. And I think that this survey, in the meantime, also very much, I think, indicated, showed the change. If you look at the very reliability and somewhat reliability even put together, it is just 51%. And again, vis-a-vis the unreliability or not all reliabilities, I mean, there are huge change. So reliabilities in terms, I mean, the opinions of U.S. as a reliable partner to South Korea had also been very much changed.
1: It's interesting that an overwhelming majority of South Koreans disapprove of the way in which Trump is dealing with Iran. And I guess from South Korea's perspective, why should South Korea support Washington's stance over this particular conflict? South Korea is a victim. So in a bigger picture sense, Dr. Rongying, do you think a future U.S. president can restore South Koreans' confidence in America when President Trump is gone from office?
3: Well, it's hard to say. I think there are speculations, at least that the Korean, South Korean press, that this trend or this sort of development may sort of go on up to, I think, a few years, so up to 2030, because the I think the way that Trump, I mean, behind Trump administration's policy towards or attitude towards its allies has very much related to the MAGA, to the sort of American, to put American first, and the domestic and the dynamic of the domestic politics. So even though somebody else, either the Republicans or Democrats, takes over, I think it will take a lot of work and job to change them. The opinion. So this is really, I think, kind of a development South Korea and other allies in the region are looking at very closely.
1: Thank you very much for joining us. Dr. Rong Ying, Chair Professor, joining us from the School of International Studies, Sichuan University. Unfortunately, that's all the time for this edition of World Today. I'm Ding Han in Beijing. Thank you so much for listening. Bye for now.

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1: The Voice of South China Sea from China Media Group
0: 让不同的人听见彼此
2: Now the news, I'm Tian Yun. Authorities say residents affected by a mudslide in Jurong County in Xizang in southwest China have been resettled. They have provided accommodation for nearly 500 villagers and construction workers and evacuated over 550 tourists affected by the disaster. Civil aviation services have transported rescue personnel and delivered equipment, daily necessities, and medical supplies to the disaster-hit area. The mudslide struck Jurong Port in Xizang along the China-Nepal border on Wednesday morning. It caused a barrier lake to form near the confluence of two rivers. The Ministry of Water Resources has activated an emergency response as the lake poses a high risk of breaching and sending floodwaters downstream. China has deployed satellites and drones to aid the rescue efforts. The China National Space Administration said the satellite data provides support for disaster assessment and mitigation efforts. The Wing Lung large unmanned aerial vehicle is equipped with high-definition cameras for reconnaissance of the area. It also supports emergency communications work. The mudslide has left three people dead as of Thursday. More than 550 others remain missing, while two villagers have been rescued.
3: Police say as many as 469 bodies have been recovered from flood-hit areas in northern Nepal. The flash floods hit Rasuwa district on Wednesday. The government has declared affected areas as crisis zones for 3 months to boost rescue efforts. With more rain forecast in coming days, officials warn roads may be cut off, complicating relief work and potentially raising casualties further. Typhoon Saudel, the 18th storm of the year, has made landfall in Yuhuan, Zhejiang Province. It brings a dangerous triple threat of wind, rain, and storm surge to China's coastal areas. Zhejiang and Fujian face torrential downpours, with some regions expecting extreme rainfall. As the storm moves inland, it will impact 9 provincial-level regions, including Jiangxi, Hunan, and Guangdong. Earlier, Zhejiang activated its highest emergency response, recalling over 14,000 fishing vessels. Geological experts have deployed to high-risk areas as saturated ground raises the threat of mudslides and flash floods. Officials say the 2026 China International Fair for Trade in Services will highlight new technologies, products, and solutions in fields including information and communications, digital healthcare, smart education, and environmental protection. More than 90 companies and institutions will unveil new achievements, with several technologies, products, and services making their global or China debuts. Around 90 countries and international organizations are expected to participate, with more than 1,800 companies exhibiting next month in Beijing. For the first time, the fair will also feature dedicated Going Global service zones to help Chinese companies expand overseas. The Democratic Republic of the Congo has launched an Ebola vaccination campaign in Kisangani, targeting healthcare workers and people who have been in contact with Ebola patients. Health Minister Samuel Roger Kamba launched the campaign in the northeastern province, where authorities are using the Evrabo vaccine to strengthen protection against the Bundibugyo strain driving the outbreak. More than 50,000 doses are available for the campaign. The Australian government will evacuate scientists from a sub-Antarctic island due to the psychosocial risk of a potential H5N1 bird flu outbreak. The research station on Macquarie Island is located about 2,000 kilometers southeast of the mainland. The highly pathogenic strain has not been detected on the island, but experts predict a high likelihood of significant mortalities among birds during the upcoming breeding season. The Wall Street Journal reported that two air traffic controllers left work early ahead of a deadly collision between an Air Canada jet and a fire truck at New York's LaGuardia Airport in March. The report said the pair clocked off around an hour before their shift was due to end, leaving the control tower short-staffed before the crash that killed two pilots. Surveillance footage from March the 22nd captured the moment the plane smashed into the rescue vehicle as it crossed its path, sending both hurtling down the runway. The Federal Aviation Administration is moving to fire the two controllers who left. The report said LaGuardia was handling over twice its usual traffic when the accident happened.
0: And that's the news. I'm Tian Yu.
4: Discussion keeps the world.

0: This is Round Table.
1: The traditional path from China's top Gaokao scores to elite universities isn't what it used to be. Thousands of high-achieving students are now choosing vocational undergraduate programs over conventional degrees, lured by strong starting salaries and the promise of career stability. But the surge in popularity is testing the system in unexpected ways. So today, we'll look at the real trade-offs behind China's vocational boom and what they mean for students, employers, and the system itself. After that, a new study just found that people who regularly go to museums, theaters, and concerts have slower biological aging than those who don't. It's not some subjective feeling young either. It's made by actual cellular markers. But is it the art that's doing the work, or is it everything else? Is culture genuinely medicinal, or just a really good excuse to get off the sofa and get out somewhere? We're live from our studios here in Beijing. This is Roundtable. I'm Steve Hatherley. Thank you very much for being with us today. And for the show, I'm with Feifei and Yushan. First up, forget the old stereotypes about trade schools. Across China, a quiet revolution is turning the traditional educational pipeline upside down. High school graduates with Gaokao scores exceeding 600 points are actively passing up general universities to secure spots in advanced vocational undergraduate programs. From midnight registration queues to cutting-edge majors in humanoid robotics, these highly specialized employment-first schools are suddenly the hottest ticket in town. Driven by an economy demanding elite technical talent, this historic boom is promising higher starting salaries and long-term career stability in an automated age. But with the popularity comes some tests. What happens when the vocational schools become as difficult to get into as the universities I mentioned a moment ago? And what are the hidden risks or challenges that these vocational schools face as they experience the explosive growth? Yushan and Feifei, good afternoon to you. I think in Canada, in this situation, Canada and China share a little bit of a cultural similarity in the sense that a vocational school in the past would have been seen, and this is kind of painting the whole picture with a broad stroke, which isn't true for everyone, but for the sake of this conversation, would have been seen as an option B. But now in China, that is changing, and it's changing very, very, very quickly, which is a really cool thing to see. But we're going to talk about, you know, what happens when the adjustments need to be made as well. So where do we want to start with this one, Yushan? I guess the big news is where we should begin, the numbers and the schools themselves and the popularity.
2: Yeah, well, like you said, here in China, it's the same case. Vocational schools used to be seen as a safety net or a backup plan for students who didn't really perform well in Gaokao or who just simply doesn't want to get too academically career-wise and just prefer to pick up a skill and find a job. But this year, we're seeing that a lot of vocational schools here in China, if not focusing mainly on multiple vocational undergraduate universities, they saw their maximum and even minimum admission threshold rise way above the local general undergraduate control line, meaning that this year it can be harder to get even enrolled into one of these vocational universities than a common, just regular, usual academic university.
1: And in the past, would this be true that you wouldn't, if you were going to go that route, the route of a vocational school for your education after high school, you wouldn't even have to worry about being accepted in terms of competition from other students, meaning the classes might not fill up so quickly, or if they do, then you're not going to be facing the highest Gaokao scores or anything like that?
2: Yeah, it's like another way out. If Gaokao is too challenging for you, then there's always a plan B, like you said.
3: Mm-hmm. And also you don't have to worry about not being able to be enrolled in one of these schools.
1: It's like you could get guaranteed.
3: Yeah, almost. Unless you have like 100 out of the 700 total scores.
1: Shenzhen Polytechnic University is a good example of what we're talking about here. They had applicants scoring as high as 610 out of a total 750 this year. Those are Gaokao numbers, right? Mm-hmm, so 750 is the highest possible score.
2: And any score above 600 is considered considered,
3: well, you can get into one of the top-tier universities in China.
1: Could, with a score of 610, could you just pick your school? Or would it have to be higher than that?
3: It would definitely be higher than that. But with about 600 and above, you can get into
2: a lot of the better prestigious universities all over China. Yeah.
1: And now Shenzhen Polytechnic is an example of you're seeing scores above 600 applying to vocational schools there. And also similar vocational universities in Zhejiang, they saw top scores reach 606, basically the same numbers there.
2: Yeah, also for Gaokao students, students who attended Gaokao, when they register for a for different universities, the university, after receiving how many students are registered, trying to become part of their major, enter their university this year, they will see this ratio. But for some like vocational technology universities, like the Tsinghua University of Vocational Technology, the places available to applicants with the strongest Gaokao results were filled almost immediately this year, which shows a clear sign that, well, it's been happening for several years. This is the fifth consecutive year that it happens, which shows a clear sign that students, if especially top students, they are squeezing their head in order to get a place in one of these universities.
1: The numbers from Tsinghua University of Vocational Technology, the number of applicants scoring above 570 out of 750, so slightly lower than Shenzhen Polytechnic and Zhejiang, but still 570, if that's got to be still a pretty good score.
3: Pretty good score, yes.
1: Okay.
3: And also, it's not only about the students themselves want to choosing this kind of vocational universities, and also some parents are also very proactively thinking about choosing vocational education as their children's future path.
1: The number of applicants, just to finish my thought there, the number of applicants scoring 570 out of 750 jumped by almost 16% at Tsinghua University of Vocational Technology from the previous year. So we're learning there that the bar is rising, so to speak. Sorry, Feifei, didn't mean to cut you off.
3: Yeah, because I was thinking from the parents' perspective. When we are thinking about, you know, talking with my parent fellow friends, we're seeing, what if my kid got enrolled in one of the vocational, either high schools or universities? A couple of years ago, that was a thought that is so daunting. Like, it's basically meaning the end of the career. Your kid ended up in one of the vocational education institutions. That means you're not going to get a very good job, not a very bright future. But now, a couple of years forward, now we are seeing parents seriously thinking that, you know, vocational university is not that bad.
1: More than just not that bad, some parents in Beijing were reportedly lining up in the middle of the night just to make sure that they could register their spots for early admissions at vocational secondary schools. An example of that would be Beijing Changpin Vocational School. Lining up in the middle of the night.
3: Mm-hmm.
1: Would you do that? Would parents do that for a normal university, a regular university?
3: Well,
2: not really.
3: Mm. But for like good junior high school or high school, or even a couple of years, five years ago, for good kindergartens, parents would line up to try to squeeze their kid into one of the what they consider good schools.
1: But they would never do that for a vocational school.
3: Never see that.
1: But now they are.
2: And also in southern China, in Guangzhou, there's a newly introduced 3+4 program, which seamlessly links 3 years of secondary vocational training with 4 years of undergraduate vocational study. So that's a skill set or a bundle of two different types of education. And they only offer like about 40 slots for application. And guess how many people registered? 6,366.
1: For 40 slots.
3: Wow,
2: for 40
3: so
2: slots.
3: Competitive.
1: So that 3+4 program, I looked it up and this is what I found. So normally in China, after the ninth grade, so that would be your final year of middle school, then students choose between two choices. One is an academic high school. That's where you follow the path of 3 years of high school plus the Gaokao, then on to your university.
2: Mm-hmm. Mm-hmm.
1: The second option is called a secondary vocational school. And that's where you go to that high school and then maybe directly to a job. Maybe.
2: Could be.
1: Or maybe on to a vocational college later.
2: Mm.
1: The 3+4 program in Guangzhou combines the 3 years of secondary vocational school plus a 4-year program. So it kind of blurs that line. It allows the students to enter the secondary vocational school, study there for 3 years, and then automatically move into a 4-year vocational undergraduate program. And I don't think the Gaokao is required.
2: That's why so many people want this slide.
1: And that's why it's called 3+4.
3: Yeah. Or at least the threshold would be much lower and much easier. And I think from either both the parents and the students' point of view, that would be such a clear pathway forward. Because when it comes to Gaokao, so many factors are at play. Who knows what's going to happen? And who knows what your score can be? And who knows what kind of university you are going to get in?
1: Mm-hmm.
3: Even you have the capacity of getting above 700 scores mm-hmm. out of the 750. So these 3+4 program, the reason they're getting more than 6,000
2: yeah.
3: applicants for just 40 slots, just I think their assurance is definitely a big factor here.
1: Yeah, well, I mean, there's different factors at play. And yes, I think that's one of them. And I think the fact that perhaps it's kind of a paradigm shift, isn't it? And I think the paradigm shift is coming as a result of the changes happening in society.
2: Yeah.
1: Meaning the job, I mean, AI is everywhere now, and it's dominating the job market in various industries. And when you take that change into account, then vocational education, where you get hands-on experience learning actual hands-on skills, then it's just it creates a completely different reaction to the education path.
2: Yeah, if we look at the vocational undergraduate programs or vocational undergraduate or bachelor majors, they haven't really been invented that long ago. The first trial programs were launched back in 2019, and the landscape back then was just, let's see if it's working for our current ecosystem, especially when it comes to cultivating young talents for specific high-tech and high-innovative future career paths. And it worked. So previously, it started off, I remember, just a little bit over 50 of such schools. But as of May 2026, the number of vocational undergraduate universities here in China has reached 124. But if you're unfamiliar with what a vocational undergraduate university is, it's actually a school who provide vocational undergraduate programs that have been incorporated into the China National Bachelor's Degree System.
1: So when you graduate after that 4-year program, you have on paper the equivalent degree of what you would get from a typical university.
2: A typical undergraduate program.
1: Yes.
3: And I also want to point out what's promising is likewise an undergraduate graduates. You have a path forwarding to the postgraduates and
2: right.
3: even doctoral degrees. And that path wasn't there like before 2019.
1: It didn't even exist.
3: Yeah, if you go to a vocational university, that's basically the end of your education. But now we are seeing possibilities. If you want to, you know, pursue higher education, you believe you have the potential and capacity and you have the needs, you can apply for masters and even doctorates.
2: Right.
1: So now we're starting to get an even clearer understanding of why attitudes are changing about vocational education paths. Like you said, these options didn't exist in the past. So you said, Feifei, that many parents would view this as a dead end, perhaps, but now it's not a dead end at all. You get the equivalent bachelor's degree that you'd get from a regular style of university, but you get something else. You get practical skills because that's at the core of the education, that type of practical skill training. Hands-on practice accounts for 50% of the total course hours when we're talking about vocational undergraduate courses. That's a lot of hands-on experience.
2: Yeah, that's the main point where it differs from regular bachelor degree. You don't just sit in a classroom all day. Half of your study hours is actually practical in a factory or in a lab. So that's something that's really opening up people's mind nowadays, not only

0: for educators, but also, yeah, like you said, Feifei, like for students and parents too, they now realize that they can choose it because there's so many advantages that comes along with this. First of all, if not most practically speaking, these schools, they can connect students with future job opportunities that start off with a satisfying payment. And I think that matters a lot because, yeah, nowadays these students, after graduating from these vocational bachelor degree education, they actually learn quite well. So, for example, at Wenzhou Technician Institute, the class of 2025 achieved a stellar employment rate of over 99%, with an average starting salary of over 5,000 yuan, which is roughly $740. So, more importantly, graduate with advanced technician or pre-technician certifications. They also have a higher salary of over 7,000 yuan, which is a little more than $1,000. So now this is about payment. I mean, start off payment, starting off since you're 22 years old, perhaps right after graduation.
1: And that's considered a very good start.
0: Yeah, normally speaking, yeah.
1: Graduates with bachelor's level vocational degrees earn 42% more at the start of their careers than those with associate level vocational degrees in the same field and region. That's from a 2024 China Vocational Education Quality Report. Well, that's a pretty good incentive for young people to want to pursue a path and for parents to feel good about it because you have the numbers right in front of you, the proof. And what did you say? Over 99% job placement?
2: Yep, that's so assured, so worrying to many people.
1: It just makes more sense.
2: Yeah, and also, more precisely, many of these students are pretty happy with what they do. They don't really have that anxiety or dilemma. For example, for graduates from the class of 2021 from that vocational school, over 95% of them said they were competent in their jobs, and nearly 80% were satisfied with their career development. I mean, that can be also something really assuring and happy to see, because when it comes to new graduates out of school, one of the biggest questions, apart from salaries, is basically what is my future?
0: Yeah, how happy are you with your life at this stage?
2: So that's why we are seeing these kind of graduates coming out of from these vocational schools, sort of achieving both at the same time.
1: Well, maybe part of the reason that the students coming out of the programs and into their jobs are so satisfied is because of the types of jobs. There's been official adjustments and expansions of vocational specialties directly targeting cutting edge and emerging industry sectors.
0: Because just very recently, I believe one or two months ago, 27 new vocational undergraduate majors have just been added by the Ministry of Education. They are directly mapped to the frontiers of technology and advanced manufacturing, such as humanoid robots engineering and vehicle networking technology. So these two majors are targeting the growing demand for digital jobs, such as robotics engineers and also smart connected vehicle testers. So having the jobs in the mind before any majors is planned is now the case, at least from top to the bottom. And other majors, new majors, would include smart maintenance of energy storage equipment. Apparently that's for EV battery fixers. Mm-hmm. And then there's hydrogen energy engineering too, in response to the rise of green energy jobs such as energy storage system operators and hydrogen energy engineers. So many of these vocational universities are indeed working closely with companies too. They try to create a more direct path from school to employment. Back to the school that Steve mentioned earlier, Shenzhen Polytechnic University. They have a ratio of 90% of their first graduating class of vocational bachelor students joining major companies such as Huawei and DJI. And then in another school in Beijing, the Beijing Polytechnic University, students literally have a Boeing 737 model type. It's like a real airplane parked in the playground or like part of their educational like daily routine. They actually get hands-on experience with fixing these real planes so that in the future they can work in Air China, for example, as Air China's Beijing aircraft maintenance crew. So this is like, again, they have the

0: ideal jobs planned already. And then in turn, they start to come up with majors that can cultivate the talents for these future jobs. I think it's a really clear path designed already for a lot of these young people.
1: Yeah, so with this kind of, I think, employment certainty is sort of give, so enable this shifted mentality among students and parents that we talked before about, you know, the stigma that used to attach to vocational education. Mm. They are now seeing that not only you have an assured position and place in a very competitive job market, but also you can be integrated in one of the top tier and the most high tech industries when it comes to the frontier of development. And also when it comes to this kind of major design, I would say on some level, vocational universities or vocational secondary schools can be more flexible in a sense compared to a university opening up a new major, because when it comes, it sort of feels like they can change the direction, for example, the different companies they decide to cooperate with. Mm. And then on that moment, they can be start to realizing, okay, these are the skills we need to teach to our students. But compared to with a university major curriculum design, I think it can be more complicated.
2: So many positives from this boom. But at the same time, I want to go back and ask about the other students. Now, we already established that traditionally these schools would have been for students who perhaps decided not to pursue the Gaokao or perhaps didn't do so well on the test on that particular day. Mm-hmm. And ended up in this path. So what happens to those students when the bar gets raised? Shenzhen Polytechnic, over 600. On the Gaokao, their students now are applying for those positions. Other schools, 570, which you said is still considered to be a very good score. So if those students are taking up all of the spaces in traditional vocational schools, what happens to the students who would have taken those spots with their lower scores?
0: Let me zoom out first by bringing this to a bigger scale, because I mentioned earlier there are only nationwide 124 of such vocational undergraduate universities currently. 124 versus thousands of regular universities. So the scale is still kind of small, if I may say. It's not really that common, or like it's not really everybody's choice that all the students are trying to get in these universities.
2: And also, I think it's important to note these are vocational undergraduate programs.
0: They're not vocational schools in general. There are still all different other types of vocational schools.
2: And these types of programs have only been around for 6 years or 7 years in total.
0: Yeah, that's true. But back to your question, Steve, I think it's a real concern among a lot of the students too, because when it comes to vocational university application, it's not really just for students who attend Gaokao, but also for other students too. So the students who take the National Gaokao only they cover the majority of the student group. That's about 76% of the total student group who is applying for these schools. And then there is about 14% that's for graduates from secondary vocational schools, and then about 10% for vocational college graduates too. So if a larger numbers of high school students, including some of the 学霸, like the top performing students joining the pool right now, mm-hmm. of course the whole competition is going to be more fierce for those students who are meant for the not so high expectation in the first place.
1: I think it's a good thing, actually, mm-hmm. to bring in the competition into the vocational educations for students. Because I have a friend who is a teacher, a lecturer in one of the vocational, I'm not sure if it's the universities or secondary high schools, but she teaches English in that school, and she told me that it's not having that good of an experience being an English teacher in that school a couple of years ago, actually the conversation happened because you don't get a lot of feedback from these students. Because when the students, she's an English teacher, so it's not one of the skill or the main courses for any major in that school. But you can sense that environment, the atmosphere among the students in those schools, that the majority of the students were like, I'm just here for a diploma.
0: Yeah, I don't care.
1: I don't care about anything. I don't care about future development. Do I have a future development?
0: Why do I need English?
1: Yeah, why do I need English? What future do I have? Maybe working in a factory, not so sure. So they're not really thinking they have a future. And that's why they have this kind of pessimistic attitude when it comes to when you want to talk to them about your career development, your potential, your personal development. They don't believe in that.
2: Yeah, and that's not to criticize the students, I don't think, because as you said, in the past, this wouldn't be choice A for that path wouldn't be choice number one for the parents, and it wouldn't be choice number one for many of the students. Not all, of course, but for many of them, it would be perhaps a disappointment that they would have been there in the first place.
1: Yeah.
2: You think increased competition will change the attitudes in the classroom?
1: Yeah, because with more competitions, first of all, from the school's point of view, they need to start thinking seriously about their curriculum and major designs.
2: Yeah.
1: They need to bring in the really good courses, really good teachers, really good materials, and really good programs offered to the students. And then coming back to the students with these kind of environment built for them, they can really start thinking about exploring their own potentials, even though of maybe you are not doing that well in Gaokao academically, but doesn't mean it's a dead end. You may be very good with all the hands-on skills that are required for an engineer, who knows?
0: And let's not forget that despite intense competition, as we mentioned in today's job market, there's still a long-term shortage of highly skilled workers in so many other fields, such as elder care, health service, and medical devices, and new energy, and etc. So sometimes I almost get the impression that education provided by traditional design, by traditional mentality, is like a wall. Mm-hmm. Within the wall, the students are like, oh, I don't know what I can do after I graduate. And then outside the wall, the companies are like, oh my goodness, we can't get enough new recruits for this, and that jobs. So if that, for a student's point of view, if they realize that there is such a gap existing, and upon applying for a major, they already see that, and maybe just deviate away or take a detour across the most popular majors and try to get closer to the latest like policies or incentives and see if there is any places that haven't been really crowded up or been touched by other students and see where that can lead you to. I think there's always opportunities for them too.
2: I would be more, as you know, we're sitting here talking about this, I had this thought. I might be more concerned about the traditional universities in the future. All of this makes such perfect sense to me. I mean, I know there are challenges when you have a boom like this, and we're going to talk about those in a sec. But all of this makes such perfect sense to me because you've got a change in the job market. New jobs are being created. AI is changing everything. Everything in front of us right now. And for the new generation of workers, that means everything's changing for them. If you have programs designed that kind of give you a roadmap to your future, then that makes such perfect sense. And it's no question why it's so popular. Now you said, Yushan, there's only 124 of these schools all around the country. Now that's a very small number in a country the size of China. That number, I would guess, I don't know, but I would guess that number is going to expand quite quickly.
0: Yeah, hopefully.
2: And when that number expands quickly, you're going to have more and more and more and more students applying to those. So my point is, when more and more students are interested and attracted to a path like that, what happens to the traditional universities who don't give 50% hands-on experience over the course of their four-year curriculum?
0: You see, I see this as a good chance to lower the pressure for students in facing Gaokao.
2: That too.
0: Previously, we see Gaokao here in China, we have a slang that can be translated into thousands of millions of young warriors marching through one narrow little bridge. And that little bridge is Gaokao. But now, maybe there are less warriors, less young warriors marching through their bridge.
2: Or more bridges.
0: Well, more bridges for sure.
1: And also for the universities, although they also need to be more, to be smarter when it comes to what kind of majors and courses and programs they're offering. I remember in the past, we used to have university, they all sort of flooding into one major and one program because they sense that can be the future job market what wants. And then we ended up with thousands, or if not tens of thousands, such majors and overflux of talents into the labor market.
2: Yeah, right.
0: And but also, oh, sorry.
1: So I think bringing in the competition from the vocational schools, the traditional universities themselves need to think smarter and carefully about what kind of programs is really for me, for this particular universities, what kind of courses is not as simple as just following the trend.
2: Mm.
0: Yeah, that's exactly what I was about to add, because previously, I remember we talked about there are new majors added in regular universities, undergraduate majors. And in the meantime, there are some majors being eliminated. The new comes, the old is moved out of the list. So this is a good kind of a positive competition that's stirring up in the entire educational system nationwide. And we, in general, see that as a good thing.
1: Yeah.
2: Also, the companies, will companies immediately see these undergraduate vocational degrees as legitimate degrees? Maybe in the long term they do, but I don't know. In the short term, would they be? If you're a hiring company, and you've got a degree from Tsinghua University, and you've got a vocational undergraduate degree with similar skill sets, is a company going to look at those two resumes equally?
1: Well, if you're comparing with Tsinghua University, I don't know. But if that company co-created this vocational university program, they may, you know, they know that students so well for the past 4 years.
2: What about for the schools themselves? With this type of fast expansion, it's kind of hard to keep up a little bit, I would guess. And by keeping up, I mean you have to, when, you know, the ball is rolling now, so to speak. And here we are talking about it on Roundtable, and the media is covering this en masse. So that means that you have to make sure that the quality of your programs is excellent, and the people teaching those programs are excellent, because there's going to, I would guess, there a lot of feedback is coming. A lot of feedback is coming. So therefore, making sure that you have everything, your ducks in a row, as we say in English, making sure that everything is as it should be in the universities is priority number one, I would think.
0: Yeah, and also right now, a lot of experts are saying that schools with weaker foundations and limited cooperation with industry, because there are schools out there, vocational schools especially, they try to become a university by changing name. But of course, it's not enough. You got to really give the connection to the students with the outside practical job opportunities or intern opportunities. And yeah, like promised, add up with more practical classes. Make sure it's about half of the teaching hours comparing with regular universities. So yeah, there's a lot of changings that need to be done in order to be qualified to be called such a vocational undergraduate university. So yeah, higher standard.
2: If your daughter, if your kids were interested in the future in a vocational undergraduate degree, what would you say?
1: Depending on the major, if she decided to study English, I would recommend otherwise. But if she decided to, you know, really working on these hands-on fields, industries, I 100% on board. But I was thinking on the principal's office table, there must be a lot of list of companies he or she would be thinking, which one should I approach now? This is not only about a list of lecturers and teachers on his desk anymore.
2: Yeah, that's more to consider. A lot more to consider. Interesting story. You're listening to Roundtable. I'm Steve Hatherley today with Yushan and Feifei. Stay with us. When we come back, we're going to talk and see if there's an answer to this question. Is there a relation between your health and culture?
3: As you sip your morning coffee, we transport you from the sea of tulips in the countryside to the exciting moments of table tennis worlds.
4: France 3-0 to win the men's team title at table tennis.
3: As you commute in the hustle and bustle of rush hour traffic, we guide you to navigate from intricacies of global markets,
4: International Monetary Fund has
3: tech revolutions, to the El Nino-triggered fires.
5: History says over 90 active fires.
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2: You're listening to Roundtable. I'm Steve Hatherley, today with Yushan and Feifei. Coming up, researchers are now claiming that regular museum visits and theater outings could slow down how fast your body ages. On paper, it sounds like a dream prescription. No pills, no gym memberships required, only culture. But when you dig into the data a little bit, and we will, the picture gets a little murky. Is it the art that's protecting your cells, or is it the walking and the socializing and the cognitive engagement that come along for the ride? After that, those afternoon selfies tell a story that we all know. In the morning, fresh and ready. In the afternoon, puffy eyes, oily skin, and a stare that says, I have been in this office for too many hours. But it's not just fatigue. There's a term for it that came from the 1980s called sick building syndrome. The air in your office, the lights, the ventilation, they could be aging your skin in real time. We'll talk about the science of the 3 p.m. crash and how your workspace is working against you. 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What if your next anti-aging treatment isn't a supplement, isn't a fitness tracker, and isn't an expensive skincare product? What if it was just buying a ticket? A new study has come up with a rather surprising connection between cultural activities and how quickly our bodies age. And suddenly, going out to see a show doesn't just sound like entertainment anymore, it sounds suspiciously like a health recommendation. But before you start telling your boss that your afternoon at the museum is actually part of your medical treatment, there are some pretty interesting questions to answer. Why might going to the theater or a museum be good for you? Is it the art itself or everything that comes with it? Getting out of the house, meeting people, talking with those people, walking around and giving our brains something to chew on. And what happens when we look at China specifically, where museums and live performances are attracting huge and increasingly diverse audiences? Why do some cultural activities seem to be booming while going to a traditional play can still feel like a rather unusual weekend plan, especially for many young people? There's a lot of questions to talk about here. I mean, it seems, Feifei and Yushan, like a very loose connection, doesn't it?
1: Yeah, yeah. Going to the theater or museum
2: is an anti-aging thing.
1: Yeah, mm-hmm. Yeah. It sounds like something very stigmatized marketing slogan, but it is true because it comes from a new study published in the Journal of Epidemiology and Community Health. They suggest that older adults who are more culturally engaged, you know, going to the cinema, visiting museums or galleries, or attending theaters, concerts, and the opera, tend to have a younger physiological age. That means that they analyzed data from close to 1900 adults aged 50 and above who participated in an aging study, and they compared their culture participation with

0: years of differences.
1: I'm still not convinced that you could draw a line from A to B here, but they did adjust for factors including income and employment and chronic health conditions. Every 1 point increase in the cultural engagement score was associated with a 0.085 year or about 31 day lower physiological age. So they did. Those were some of the questions that I had. You know, what about pre-existing health conditions? Mm-hmm. What about, you know, are these wealthy people? Are they not wealthy people? Are they working? Are they not working? The reason I say working, are they physically active every single day? You know what I mean?
0: Yeah.
1: But some of the, at least some of those questions were answered here. But it doesn't necessarily mean that you go out and you cancel your gym membership today.
2: Yeah, because it's an observational study.
3: Yeah. I don't exactly understand what an observational study is, but apparently it just shows an association. It's not a definition or a proof that going to the theater literally makes your body younger. I mean, it's entirely possible that healthier people are simply more able, whether it's physically or financially or socially, to go out to wherever they want, museum or theater, like you name it. But there can be such a linkage between people's participation socially and culturally speaking and their speed of aging.
1: Mm. So, yeah, it's not like Shakespeare will replace your deadlift
3: or something
1: like that. But the reasons perhaps around it, they suggest, are more about what you're experiencing when you go out to a museum or go out to a theater.
3: Yeah. Think about what happens when you go to such a place. For example, go to a theater. For me, for example, I always have to leave the house or leave my workplace, drive over or take the subway over. That's a whole trip that you have to either try to map out the route yourself or be surrounded by a whole lot of people riding in the subway cart. And then you might meet someone, a friend or not. For my case, I never really get accompanied to watch any shows, but then you get to sit in a room full of other people, you listen to the performance or you watch the performance carefully, that you follow up with the story and react emotionally, and then later you might want to, for my case, post something about how you feel about it on social media and just see if there's any agreements or disagreements. So it's a whole process that you're interacting directly or indirectly with other people.
1: Yeah, and a museum, you talked about the theater, but a museum would work in a similar way, right? Because, you leave the house, you get there, you walk around, you're looking at things that are unfamiliar to you. You might be reading information about the things that you're looking at. Mm. You're triggering your memory there, things that you'll probably remember. You might ask some questions. So it's kind of the same experience, I suppose, or at least a little bit similar.
2: Yeah, going to the cinema, going to theater, watching an opera, going to a museum, or just sitting there listening to some music. At least you have that social connection, even though you may be attending these performances alone, but you still will be around people. And that is very essential, especially considering people who are getting older. Social isolation can be a very serious problem. So going to a concert, to a museum, gives them a reason to leave the house, meet people, not only even friends, maybe acquaintance, maybe just a few chat with the workers in those facilities, and maintain that even loosened social relationship.
1: Yeah, mental health and social connections are really closely connected to your overall health. So, social connections with other human beings is an important one. But also, I would assume an important one is the fact that you are stimulated mentally. You know, your brain is very active. You're watching whatever you're watching. You're thinking about it. You're reacting. It's a good workout.
3: It's a usually a 4 hour, 5 hour, or half a day kind of journey that your mind will have to keep up with everything that's going on around you. But imagine that same half a day, just sitting at home watching TV or scrolling on your phone. Mm. The amount of impact caused in your brain is totally different.
2: And also the planning.
3: Oh,
2: when you buy that ticket, it's a very big promise and commitment. You need to plan your trip. You need to check

0: how long is for the commute. And then, of course, for any of this kind of performing, stage performance, you need to be there earlier and you need to plan, you need to schedule, you need to plan your meal, you need to plan your transport and then the way back and maybe things, activities later afterwards. So you can see a lot of the brain works going on for going to a theater.
1: And we're talking about doing this regularly too, right? Well, let's look at some numbers, shall we, to see how popular, here in China, how popular these types of theaters and museums are. By the end of 2025, we'll start with museums. China had almost 7,200 registered museums. And the cool thing about those is that 91% of them offered free admission, which is a great way to attract customers. Makes me wonder about the remaining 9% and why they're not doing it.
2: Private ones.
1: Perhaps. Privately owned. In 2025, those museums received 1.5 billion visits. They also held around 45,000 exhibitions and more than 580,000 educational activities. Now, if we think about that, you know, 1.5 billion museum visits in a single year, it doesn't mean 1.5 billion people going. It might be, you know, some people going several times, but still it shows that museums are still a major thing for people to do. It's a major activity for families to take part
0: increasingly in. Increasingly so. And also when we're talking about those educational activities, 580,000+ of them. I'm thinking about a lot of these activities, not only for children, not so, but also for adults. There can be hands-on experiences in making some of the intangible culture heritage elements. Or I think I was enrolled into one of the workshop held by one of the museums in Beijing to make paper from scratch. And they offer you some materials. Of course, we're not talking about cutting down bamboos or trees, but they offer you some material and you start to learn how to put them in the water and how to filter those
2: fibers
0: and making them into paper, and then you can learn how to draw on them. So adults are involved, elderly involved, and children are involved. And that, I think, is one of the things making museums more fun than before. It's not just being toured around, reading all the titles and notes and then leave.
2: Yeah, and the same is happening with live performances too. In the first half of 2026 alone, China's commercial performing arts market generated more than 30 billion yuan in box office revenue. And that's a rise of over 9% year on year, with almost 99 million audiences visits. And it isn't just for concerts. The market includes theater, dance, traditional opera, musicals, immersive performances, and many other different formats too. And in fact, the audience is becoming increasingly young. Data from the China Association of Performing Arts show that people aged 25 to 34 accounted for over 47% of the theater consumption in 2025. So nearly half. And musical theater, immersive performances, and stand-up comedy are particularly popular among young people these days. So, if previously Peking opera or folk opera were like unique just to the elder generation, nowadays young people are coming up with so many different innovative and fun ideas of what a theater means to them.
1: Do you see on social media, on Chinese social media, do you see a lot of opera or plays or what have you, theatrical performances marketed on social media to young people?
2: Yeah, totally.
1: You do.
2: Everywhere.
1: That's really interesting. There was a report from a producing group in, I think it was 2024. I found this on playbill.com because I was curious to know, are young Americans interested in going to the theater? Are they going or are they not? Mm-hmm. This is what they found from that report. 67% of millennials and Gen Z are Broadway curious. That means that they're interested in going to theatrical performances and they want to learn more about the industry. But here's the reason that they don't really attend is because they aren't aware of the shows being offered.
0: Yeah.
1: Because there's no advertisement for these types of performances on social media. And that's why young people don't even know that they're out there for them to see.
0: Oh, yeah. I used to have this question as well. There was, for example, I think a couple of years ago, Hamilton came

0: platforming in Beijing, and I only start to know about that when Hamilton wrapped up his tour in China.
1: Mm. Yeah, several years ago is this similar case here in China too. We don't have enough channels to get aware of information like that. And if you're in the circle, you know, but if you're out of the circle, there's no way. And people try to get in the circle, but they don't know how.
0: Yeah, so I follow all of the theater's WeChat official account, mm-hmm. try to get ahead of what's happening.
1: Yeah. Oh, I didn't know you were a Hamilton fan.
0: I didn't know that because I didn't watch Hamilton. I just want to go, but I didn't
2: end up getting there.
0: Yeah. But now I recently went to another musical called Matilda in Beijing, and they are actively asking audience to promote their shows on platforms like Xiaohongshu.
1: Yeah.
0: They have this notice after the show, like, you're welcome to share photos and clips of the performance on Xiaohongshu, and this is the hashtag. And so that's why when you go to Xiaohongshu, you check those hashtags, you can see all the shared posts. And that's also one of the reasons I know about Matilda in the first place.
2: Yeah, well, that's what the survey results said, is that this needs to change. In the United States, 37% said that they haven't seen live theater promoted on their social media feeds. And when asked what ideas would make Broadway more relevant to them, 43% said lower ticket prices, but 25% said advertise on social media. But yeah, those ticket prices can be pretty expensive. One thing, though, in Western culture that's very common, and I'm curious to know if it's common, I think it is growing here in China, is kind of like a performance plus tourism thing, like a bundle.
1: Yeah.
2: So people will use their vacation time to travel to another city to check out a concert, and they'll use that as their holiday time. That's happening here too, isn't it?
1: It should be happening to me next month, but unfortunately my concert got canceled last minute. But still, we're going to that city that we've already booked for and hoping to have a concert there for, to join a concert there for. But yeah, that is the trend here. The performance is there, and sometimes after you book the ticket platform will stay in line with tourism platform to recommend other local tourism spot for you. Sometimes it comes as a bundle ticket so that you can get in discounts. So it's totally a trend here in China. In 2025 alone, large-scale performances generated more than 220 billion yuan in additional spending on transportation and accommodation, etc., etc. So, yeah.
0: Yeah, the same thing is happening with museums as well. People are also traveling to a city because they want to see a particular exhibition, or suddenly the museum becomes the starting point of an entire week. So it's not only about theaters and stage performances, but also about museums and galleries and a lot of different cultural activities, really. For instance, my friend recently thinking about going to Hangzhou because of a certain very famous ancient painting from ancient China is on show in Hangzhou.
2: Oh, just one painting could be the reason for the trip.
0: Yeah, but it's very, very rare, very, very famous. And it's the real thing. So he's seriously considering about asking for a stay of leave and go to Hangzhou to see that painting.
2: Are you thinking now after our chat to get more out into the theater scene, Feifei?
0: Yeah, I'm thinking about going to the museum over the weekend. Maybe a good idea.
2: Yeah, I agree. I'm kind of influenced as well. And it doesn't mean that, you know, we should turn this into another health hack. This study doesn't necessarily prove that buying a museum ticket or going to a theater will add years to your life, but it is another interesting way to think about healthy aging. You know, we usually talk about things like healthy diet and exercise and sleep, so this is just a different avenue for us to explore that concept. All right, that will do it for today's roundtable. Thank you very much for sharing your time with us today. For Yushan and Feifei, I'm Steve Hatherley. Enjoy your day and come back again next time.

0: 这里是中央广播电视总台南海之声
1: The Voice of South China Sea from China Media Group
0: 让不同的人听见彼此
2: Now the news and 王子航 Authorities say residents affected by a mudslide in Keelung County in Xizang in southwest China have been resettled. They have provided accommodation for nearly 500 villagers and construction workers and evacuated over 550 tourists affected by the disaster. Civil aviation services have transferred

0: transported rescue personnel and delivered equipment, daily necessities and medical supplies to the disaster-hit area. The mudslide struck Geelong Port in Xizang along the China-Nepal border on Wednesday morning. It caused a barrier lake to form near the confluence of two rivers. The Ministry of Water Resources has activated an emergency response as the lake poses a high risk of breaching and sending floodwaters downstream. China has deployed satellites and drones to aid the rescue efforts. The China National Space Administration said the satellite data provides support for disaster assessment and mitigation efforts. The Wing Lung large unmanned aerial vehicle is equipped with high-definition cameras for reconnaissance of the area. It also supports emergency communications work. The mudslide has left three people dead as of Thursday. More than 550 others remain missing, while two villagers have been rescued. Police say as many as 469 bodies have been recovered from flood-hit areas in northern Nepal. The flash floods hit Rasuwa district on Wednesday. The government has declared affected areas as crisis zones for 3 months to boost rescue efforts. With more rains forecast in the coming days, officials warn roads may be cut off, complicating relief work and potentially raising casualties further. Typhoon Sodell, the 18th storm of the year, has made landfall in Yuhuan, Zhejiang province. It brings a dangerous triple threat of wind, rain and storm surge to China's coastal areas. Zhejiang and Fujian face torrential downpours, with some areas expecting extreme rainfall. As the storm moves inland, it will impact 9 provincial-level regions, including Jiangxi, Hunan and Guangdong. Earlier, Zhejiang activated its highest emergency response, recalling over 14,000 fishing vessels. Geological experts have been deployed to high-risk areas as saturated ground raises the threat of mudslides and flash floods. Officials say the 2026 China International Fair for Trade in Services will highlight new technologies, products and solutions in fields including information and communications, digital healthcare, smart education and environmental protection. More than 90 companies and institutions will unveil new achievements, with several technologies, products and services making their global or China debuts. Around 90 countries and international organizations are expected to participate, with more than 1,800 companies exhibiting next month in Beijing. For the first time, the fair will also feature dedicated Going Global service zones to help Chinese companies expand overseas. The Democratic Republic of the Congo has launched an Ebola vaccination campaign in Kisangani, targeting healthcare workers and people who have been in contact with Ebola patients. Health Minister Samuel Roger Kamba launched a campaign in the northeastern province where authorities are using the herbal vaccine to strengthen protection against the Bundi Buju strain driving the outbreak. More than 50,000 doses are available for the campaign. Canadian Prime Minister Mark Carney says Lake Ontario will continue to be known as Lake Ontario after US President Donald Trump renamed it Lake America. Carney says the name is more than 400 years old and predates both Canada and the US. The name comes from the Wendat word Ontario, meaning the lake is beautiful and the lake is big. Trump gave an executive order to rename Lake Ontario Lake America amid growing trade tensions with Canada. The two sides failed to reach a trade deal on August 21st, and Washington imposed a 50% tariff on around $20 billion of Canadian goods the next day. Trump's renaming of the lake affects only U.S. federal usage and does not govern what Canada or the rest of the world call the lake. The Wall Street Journal reported that two air traffic controllers left work early ahead of a deadly collision between an Air Canada jet and a fire truck at New York's LaGuardia Airport in March. The report said the pair clocked off around an hour before the shift was due to end, leaving the control tower short-staffed before the crash that killed two pilots. Surveillance footage from March the 22nd captured the moment the plane smashed into the rescue vehicle as it crossed its path, sending both hurtling down the runway. The Federal Aviation Administration is moving to fire the two controllers who left. The report said LaGuardia was handling over twice its usual traffic when the accident happened. And that's the news. I'm Meng Cheng.
1: A roundup of the main business news from China and elsewhere. This is Global Business.
2: Hundreds of people are dead, thousands missing, and critical infrastructure simply washed away. The aftermath of a catastrophic mudslide along the China-Nepal border. I'm Sean Calebs in Washington, D.C. Also coming up, it is World Water Week, a warning over a global crisis that is becoming increasingly more urgent.

0: Welcome, everyone. We begin with the search for survivors following the mudslide and flooding disaster along the China-Nepalese border. At least 389 people are dead, and that number is expected to climb. More than 1,500 people are still missing. Most of them are tourists from two dozen countries. Experts are saying a glacial collapse triggered the torrent of mud and water, sweeping away homes, communities, and so many lives. At least 100 Chinese nationals remain unaccounted for on the Nepalese side.
1: 中方向尼泊尔政府和受灾民众表示诚挚慰问。
2: China expresses its sincere condolences to the government of Nepal and the people affected by the disaster. China is maintaining close communication and cooperation with Nepal to support joint search and rescue efforts and will provide emergency assistance based on Nepal's needs. China's rescue efforts treat Chinese and foreign nationals equally. Beijing is also in communication with the embassies of the relevant countries in China and keeping them informed of the latest developments.
0: Rescue efforts are being complicated by the challenging terrain and more rainfall since it is still the monsoon season. Meanwhile, Chinese Premier Li Qiang arrived in the disaster zone as Beijing launched an urgent rescue and relief operation. CGTN's Sen Jiman is in the hard-hit Jizang Autonomous Region.
3: The weather is really changing really fast, which means that some of the key efforts being carried out here on the ground, first of all, because of the complexity of the landscape, you can see heavy cloud behind me as well as the sky is, even though it's evening, is too quite bright, but there are heavy clouds surrounding the mountains, meaning potential rain pour, also weather forecasts coming in the upcoming days. Also, what we are seeing here is that I'm currently at China's Anneng's command center. What we're seeing here is that they are actually taking a rest. A majority of the search and rescue team that have been reinforced, the rescue missions, have arrived here at Jurong County. And so far, some of the major work has been focusing on really having a good overview of what's happening on the ground. So most of the cases have the drone flying out to give an estimate of the damage as well as the impacted area. According to the information I got from the command center in the county, they said that they have divided the impacted area into six zones. Each zone have drones as well as carry out communication support as well as support for technology. So those are the key areas that they have been focusing on in the past few days to carry out the mission. And so far, the location I'm standing right now is about an hour drive into the epic center, but it's still quite challenging. First of all, the road that I've been through today is very bumpy, as well as they are very dangerous in terms of how weather change really quickly. In 1 second, it's pouring, and another, sun comes out. So these are the situation that the search and rescue team are facing.
0: Arsene Ziwan reporting from the Chinese command center. Now, meanwhile, the danger is far from over in Nepal. Warnings are in effect as authorities are fearing a new lake formed by the landslide is now at risk of bursting. Ravinder Bawa is in Drishuli.
4: This flash flood has caused unimaginable loss to property and life. This is Trishuli Bazaar, which used to be a vibrant market, one route which connected Nepal to China for trade. The other route was also once damaged in floods. Two bridges used to connect the other side of the river, but those two bridges have been swapped away in the flood fury. Here you can see the damage which has been left around. The buildings are totally damaged, and now the work of clearing this road is going on because there are some buildings where structures are there and people who own those houses want to go back and collect their important documents, their items. So they are waiting for this road to be cleared so they can access their broken houses, from where they can actually get their property, their papers, their valuables, which are now under the debris. At the same time, the full swing operation of rescue is going on. The army headquarters, the army base is not very far away from here, where a temporary hospital has also been set up. So let's take you there to find out what's happening at the army hospital. Here at the army camp, the rescued are being brought in helicopters. A little while ago, some people who came in, an old woman who couldn't even walk, was brought in. So they

0: these people who live up in the mountains, they have been really taken by surprise because of this flash floods, because they did not know something like this is going to happen. And that's become the talk of the town, that now Nepal's warning systems have to be worked upon. As you can see, a lot of army is helping in these operations. The National Disaster Authority of Nepal has actually warned the people to be cautious and alert, especially the ones, the families who live along the riverbank. As you can see, a lot of family members have gathered here who have come to meet the ones who are rescued, who have come to also get some information about their missing family members. They have received calls about some information from the army, and so they are all lined up here. It's almost a chaos here with so many people coming down to find hundreds who have been missing in this floods that happened.
1: Referring to Bawa reporting for us. And we're still focused on climate after a quick break. Running dry, the global water crisis is simply getting worse. We look at what is at stake if the world fails to act. Welcome back, everyone. A powerful El Nino is wreaking havoc across parts of South America. Chile is being especially hard hit as the weather pattern fuels increasingly severe and unpredictable conditions. John Bartlett has that story from Santiago.
2: A strong El Nino, the naturally occurring weather pattern which occurs every 5 to 7 years, is bringing increasingly extreme weather to Chile and other parts of South America. Weather systems have brought torrential rains, which have triggered deadly flash floods and landslides across several parts of the country. 13 people were killed in rainstorms the length of Chile last month, with homes destroyed and water and power supplies knocked out. The usually arid north of the country, including parts of the Atacama Desert, is among the worst affected regions. Chile is no stranger to extreme weather. Every summer, wildfires ravage the center and south of the country, but high levels of rainfall like these over the winter are uncommon. The U.S. National Oceanic and Atmospheric Administration has predicted that this El Nino will continue to grow in strength towards the end of this year. It is calculated that there is an almost 70% chance of a weather event with temperatures almost 2.5 degrees higher than usual. Last week, Chile's president, José Antonio Kast, declared a state of emergency in parts of northern Chile, allowing the military to be deployed to aid rescue efforts. President Kast told reporters that he would focus on planning for the future, moving people away from affected areas and housing those who lost their homes. His environment minister questioned the scientific consensus on humanity's role in worsening climate change. Some have been wondering if Chile is prepared for what is to come.
3: So basically what the studies shows is that when, for example, with El Nino, you have more rainfall during the winter, and then in summer you will have a higher temperature. It increased the probability of having more fires in the territories, because you're going to have, because of the rainfall, more grass, more vegetation, and when this get dry, it's going to be an ignition starting for fires.
2: This is the concern many have with the spring fast approaching.
3: Right. It's very difficult to be prepared because it will require a lot of coordination and a good amount of budget to be prepared for all the work that it's been needs to be done to be prepared, like to avoid casualties and economy losses for fires that could happen soon summer.
2: With the El Nino phenomenon likely to continue to cause extreme weather conditions in Chile, many here are keeping a nervous eye on high summer temperatures in a country prone to wildfires. John Bartlett, CGTN, Santiago, Chile.
1: Extreme weather is adding pressure to already strained water supplies, a crisis in focus during World Water Week. In Johannesburg, aging infrastructure is losing millions of liters of water a day, more than a third of the city's supply. Meanwhile, Honduras, El Nino conditions have put much of the country under drought alert as reservoirs run low and crops fail. And in Gaza, conflict has devastated water infrastructure, leaving most families water insecure and disrupting desalination. Now, all this as officials gather for World Water Week, Ro Pathak reports.
4: The world has moved beyond a water crisis and into a state of global water bankruptcy. That was the worrying conclusion of a United Nations report earlier this year. The last 12 months have seen various crises that have threatened the global water supply thanks to a combination of water-related conflicts, droughts, and bad water.

0: or to governance. Severe drought and record low water levels on the Danube River forced major nuclear power plants in Romania and Hungary to slash their output and in some cases completely shut down their reactors due to a lack of safe cooling water. Meanwhile, on the River Rhine, low levels have crippled Europe's busiest inland shipping corridor, carrying vital raw materials, chemicals and energy products between the North Sea ports and industrial heartlands. Away from Europe, water shortages are affecting another vital shipping route, the Panama Canal. The canal gets its water from the Gatun Lake Reservoir. A combination of lack of rainfall plus poor infrastructure has seen water levels in the lake plummet, which has had a knock-on effect on the Panama Canal, forcing it to cut the number of ships that use the vital waterway. The ever-expanding world of AI is also having a huge impact. AI data centers consume millions of gallons of fresh water daily for server cooling, and this consumption is only expected to increase. While the shortage of water is a huge issue, floods around the world are also having a devastating impact. Floods like the one in Lombardy in Italy earlier this month can result in water quality being ruined by bacteria and various pathogens, making drinking water scarce. Rahul Pathak, CGTN.
1: So just how worried should we be about the global water crisis? We turn to Sophie Jaffe for her insight. She is the permanent observer and representative of the International Union for Conservation of Nature to the United Nations, the world's largest environmental network. Sophie, welcome to the program. Great to see you.
2: Thank you so much for having me, Sean. I mean, the answer to your question is we should be very worried. As you saw in the segment that was just aired before this interview, we see climate change increasingly manifested as an unstable water cycle. We see droughts and floods affecting millions of people worldwide. I mean, how it really goes out to all those affected by the devastating flash flood in Nepal and China. At the same time, you see growing pressures on that water resources that we have available. Those come from overpopulation growth. They come from growth in economy and industry from sectors like AI. And what makes the picture even more worrying is that unlike climate, biodiversity, and other global environmental issues, we have no global agreement in place for how we should manage and protect the global water cycle. This is a global problem. No country, no person, no sector is immune to the changes in the water cycle. So we need a global solution in place to fix that.
1: Indeed. And the climate change, population growth, industrial demand, groundwater depletion, aging infrastructure, the list goes on and on. They're all to blame. But as you mentioned, the challenge is finding a safe way forward. How do we put borders aside and really tackle this on a global scale?
2: Well, first of all, we need to have agreements in place for how transboundary rivers, lakes, and aquifers are being managed. The vast majority of the world's transboundary rivers and waters don't have any agreement in place for how that water is shared. And that's a real risk for tension and conflict. So IUCN has been working for years to support countries to negotiate those agreements and then implement them. But second of all, we really need this kind of global agreement in place, which I mentioned earlier. Mm-hmm. And IUCN is calling now with the UN Water Conference coming up in December of this year in Abu Dhabi for the world leaders to come together and really elevate water at the political level internationally and agree on a global framework for water, a shared set of goals and targets on how we allocate water and how we protect the water cycle.
1: Yeah, you talked about this shared set of goals, and food security is a huge issue globally. Agriculture accounting for roughly 70% of global freshwater withdrawal. And as water does become more scarce, does the biggest adjustment ultimately have to come from farming?
2: It does, definitely. And it's actually one of the lowest hanging fruits in terms of fixing the global water crisis because we have the technology, we have the know-how. The issue is that the vast majority of farmers worldwide are smallholder farmers. They don't have access to change, for instance, from water heavy crops to more drought resistant, less water intense crops. They don't have access to the technology and the methods to improve their irrigation techniques. So you have a lot of water being lost and used inefficiently in the system. Yeah. So that's one thing that we can fix with just ensuring more resources are made available for the people who are growing our food production crops. We also need to look at changing diets. We need to sensitize people on how they can, in their personal choices, shift from very water-intense diets, water-intense food, to food that require less water to produce.

0: With these both changes, you can actually do a lot to increase the efficiency of the water use.
1: And Day Zero and Deadpool are not movies. You know, Day Zero first threatened Cape Town, now other cities, Mexico City and cities across India are confronting these serious water issues. And the Colorado River, which in the southwest United States, we can't stress how important that is facing a Deadpool state.
0: Oh, for sure. And what you see in these cities, the kind of Day Zero cities and other cities facing water stress, is the aging infrastructure problem you talk about. You also see rapid urbanization in a context where people already did not have access to safe water and sanitation. So we really need to escalate our efforts just to put those modern safe water and sanitation systems in place so that more people basically have access from water from a tap. But you also really need to holistically. Many cities rely on water from aquifers and rivers that are far outside of the city's boundaries, including in a totally different country. So we go back to that issue of the need for transboundary water cooperation and international cooperation. The Colorado River is a very interesting example of a transboundary water cooperation where an agreement has been in place, but the significant change in the water cycle in that area has led to that agreement not working anymore. So we do see, as the water cycle keeps changing due to climate change, that we need to go back also to the agreements that are already in place and revise them based on new hydrological models, new and updated hydrological models.
1: Sophie, we don't have a lot of time left, but I have to talk to you about the industrial issue, economic issue, semiconductors, data centers, huge issue.
0: No, massive. And I think, you know, this is one really interesting area. We see some progress there in that industry becoming more aware of their water use and the need to increase efficiency in their water use, but it's a very uneven picture. So while some data centers are being built in places like northern Norway, where water is abundant, there's an energy surplus, and there's also, you know, cool climate. So you need less water just to cool that system down. You see other areas where these data centers are being built in incredibly water-stressed areas, including here in the United States. And I would really emphasize here as well the need for governance, the need for regulation. It shouldn't be possible or even allowed for an elected official to put these kind of incentives in place to have very water-intense industry built and scale up in very water-stressed areas. So you need to have that regulation in place at the national and global level.
1: And a lot of those places in the U.S. are going up in poor economic areas, and they just need some kind of income, so that's unfortunate. Sophie, we can't thank you enough for your insight. Yeah. This isn't going away. I'm sure we'd love to have you back to talk more about this. Thank you.
0: Thank you so much, Sean. Have a great evening.
1: You too. Okay, financial markets after the break. Wall Street is watching tech this Wednesday, but the bigger market, Mover, could come from the mountains. Central bankers are gathering in idyllic Jackson Hole, Wyoming, with investors hanging on every word.

0: Welcome back, everyone. We're going to turn to Wall Street now, where investors reacted to early earnings from the AI giant NVIDIA. The AI rally also spread to the cybersecurity stocks. And for all that and how U.S. markets performed, Karina Mitchell reports from New York.
1: Yeah, okay, let's start with earnings, specifically NVIDIA reporting after the bell Wednesday. And investors obviously like what they saw and heard when it came to second quarter results. That stock being rewarded by investors during the session today, up by almost 9%. The big catalyst was a huge beat on both the top and the bottom lines. Revenue doubled, and they offered strong guidance as far as revenue for the coming quarter as well. Let's stay on earnings and talk about two other big names and two big numbers also in the cybersecurity space. Okta up by 30% during their trading session, and CrowdStrike as well up by over 20%, both with huge beats when it comes to earnings and revenue. Both companies offered stronger guidance as well for the full year as well. That's on a boom that they say, citing the fact that more companies are willing to spend on cybersecurity as more companies adopt AI and realize that there is a need for stronger security in that area as well. And then finally, let's talk about tariffs, because apparently the Trump administration is considering hiking tariffs on the semiconductor space once again. This is according to a report from Politico that says it's planning to impose a fresh round of tariffs on items like laptops, gaming hardware, and data centers.

0: servers, but planning is still apparently in the early stages, according to the report. In January, the Trump administration did impose a 25% tariff on specific AI chips. All right, let's take a look at how all of this impacted Wall Street on the day. There was a lot of green across the screen, all the major benchmarks finishing up for the day. The Dow was up by 0.2%. The Nasdaq up by 1.6%, helped along by NVIDIA, which lifted the entire chip sector. The S&P was up by 0.7%. Tech was the leader there, all other 10 sectors finishing lower. A quick look ahead to what to expect in the Friday session. The Jackson Hole Symposium is underway Thursday with major economists, central bankers, and key industry captains all there to attend the forum. Karina Mitchell, CGTN, New York.
1: At the meeting at the top of economic policymakers in Jackson Hole, all eyes will be on new Federal Reserve Chair Kevin Warsh and what Warsh will signal about the future of interest rates. CGTN's Hendrik Sabrandy has that story from Denver.
2: The theme of this year's three-day conference is financial innovation, the way technology is rewriting the rules of money and global banking. But all eyes will be on new U.S. Fed Chairman Kevin Warsh on Friday and what he says about the state of the U.S. economy, inflation, and the prospect of interest rate increases in the near future. In many ways, the U.S. economy continues to hum along. GDP growth continues, though at a slowed pace. Unemployment rates are relatively low. The stock market continues to be fueled by AI investment. But there are storm clouds gathering. The inflation rate for July was 3.4%. It's been above the central bank's target of 2% for 5 years now. Long-term U.S. borrowing costs have surged to nearly two-decade highs. That's prompted the U.S. Treasury Secretary to try to bring bond yields back down, with not a lot of success so far. The challenge for Chairman Warsh is to lay out his view of the current economic risks and his view of the Fed's role in markets. Just last month, the Federal Reserve left its key interest rate unchanged, despite inflation and the higher energy prices caused by the Iran war.
3: Not one of my FOMC colleagues is under any illusion. We have begun a new chapter, and we understand that the 5+ years of inflation above target cannot be cured in 9 weeks or by a single month of modest price decreases. This Fed will not waver. Our credibility rests on performing our duties and delivering on our responsibilities. Americans are right to expect that because our nation's prosperity depends on it.
2: Warsh is known to prefer to focus on the big economic picture. He's convened 5 task forces to look into a range of issues, including the optimal size of the Fed's balance sheet. But economists and investors prefer that he focus on the here and now. Will the Fed be aggressive in addressing affordability and bringing down inflation by raising interest rates? He hasn't been very clear on those points in the first few months on the job. We may know more about his thinking on Friday. Hendrik Sabrandy, CGTN, Denver.
1: Okay, we're going to turn now to the U.S.-Canada trade war. The U.S. President Trump plans to double tariffs on Canadian auto imports to 50% next year. The tit-for-tat tariffs between the two North American neighbors have been escalating since talks collapsed over the weekend. And that does it for this edition of Global Business. But as always, you can check out other editions out of Beijing, Washington, Nairobi, and London. The times are shown right there. In GMT. I'm Sean Cadlipson. For everyone here in Washington, D.C., we thank you so much.

0: As you sip your morning coffee, we transport you from the sea of tulips in the countryside to the exciting moments of table tennis worlds.
1: France 3-0 to win the men's team title at table tennis.
0: As you commute in the hustle and bustle of rush hour traffic, we guide you to navigate from intricacies of global markets,
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1: Ideas matter. Ideas matter. This is Dialogue.
2: The United States is threatening severe sanctions against countries and entities that do business with Tehran. The move comes as Washington is turning to greater economic pressure after months of military conflict. Iran, meanwhile, has vowed retaliation against countries that join the U.S.-led campaign. Can Washington economically isolate Iran?Or could the aggressive use of sanctions push Iran and its trading partners further away from the U.S. dollar-dominated financial system? Join today's dialogue with Professor Syed Mohammad Mirandi from the University of Tehran, Professor Peter Kuznick from American University, and Professor John Gong from the University of International Business and Economics.
3: Well, thank you for speaking to us here. Well, let's start with Peter Kuznick, a professor from American University. So, Peter, the U.S. Treasury Secretary Scott Bessent has launched what he called Operation Economic Outcast. The goal is very clear, to make sure Iran will stand alone, cutting off all trade relationship with other countries. First of all, let's start with why the U.S. is doing this now after 6 months of war on Iran.
4: The reality is that the U.S. has been defeated in this war, and Trump is absolutely desperate to find some other way of hurting Iran. Trump's approval ratings are in the toilet. Support for this war is non-existent. Maybe 20% of the Americans think that this was a good idea to go to war with Iran. Trump's party is terrified.Of what the prospects are in the upcoming midterm elections, because they're going to get badly defeated, and Trump does not know what to do. This is an act of desperation. We've already put maximum economic pressure and sanctions on Iran and on other countries for supporting Iran, but there are no more military options. The military options have fallen flat. Iran has hit U.S. assets and allies in the region.And the economic pressure has not worked either. The Iranians are willing to absorb a lot more pain than the Americans are. The Americans are absorbing pain too because the prices have skyrocketed in the United States. And so the sentiment in this country, in my country, is that Trump is in a desperate position. The Iranians have their foot on his neck. They're not letting up. They're making threats throughout the region. And this is just, Scott Bessent talks tough.He always talks tough, but there are no teeth to that. China has already told the United States what to do with these sanctions. Russia the same. I don't think that Trump's bluster used to work. I don't think it works anymore. Mm-hmm. People call his bluff, and they know he's going to back down. So even in this threat by Bessent, he didn't make a specific threat. It was a broad threat.It was not a real D-Day threat. It was sometime vaguely in the future, these sanctions are going to come into effect. Mm-hmm. Nobody's really taking it seriously.
3: John, you know, indeed, Scott was talking, you know, in a tough way. He said that if you don't make a choice between access to our financial system or trade relationship with Iran, and you will be removed from the U.S. dollar system. Many people say this, most of people say this will not work because there was maximum pressure on Iran. That did not work. That's why they launched a war on Iran. Obviously, the war has failed.And now they're going back to the previous practice. Mm-hmm. What make them believe that this time around, this will work?
5: Well, I guess he has to do something. I mean, he's really talking tough. You know, he's using that word, I don't know if you noticed this, called asphyxiation. Mm. I rushed to my dictionary to find out what that means. Nevertheless, I think there's really nothing new out of what he said, on top of what the United States has imposed sanctions on Iran anyway, for the last 4 to 5 decades, right? I think this is more about trying to close the loopholes, trying to close the gap. And I think even for that, it's very difficult to implement. As our previous panelist has already said, that China has openly pushed back on this. And I think Russia takes the same position. And also want to mention that you look at the number of countries that are contiguous with, that are neighbors of Iran. If you count the countries along the Caspian Sea, I counted, and Persian Gulf, 12 to 13 countries, basically. Mm-hmm. And how can you actually implement that with, you know, such a vast area of borders between Iran and other countries? So, I think these sanctions basically targeting companies. I mean, they're going to target companies. They're not going to do anything against, you know, sovereign states like China and Russia. Mm-hmm. I think it's very difficult. I think definitely we're going to push back.
3: Yeah, but also I think it's necessary to point out that this is sanctions from the U.S. This is not the sanctions from the U.N. You know, Security Council resolution, which requires member countries to follow, right?
5: Well, that's precisely the reason why the Chinese government pushed back. It stated very clearly, the spokesperson from the foreign ministry, says that this is unilateral sanction imposed by one country, not being approved by the United Nations Security Council, so we don't recognize that. We don't regard it as legitimate, right?
3: Right.
5: So on the contrary, we think that it's not conducive to reaching a peace agreement. Mm-hmm. So I think there's a clear pushback from the Chinese government.
3: Right, this is the issue of a principle. I mean, you should not follow the law of another sovereign nation, otherwise that's a loss of sovereignty. Right. Professor Morandi, you know, share with us, what's the response from the public? We know that the response from the government, which is the Iran will fight back, Iran will retaliate if there are measures against Iranian interests there. Are people prepared psychologically for, say, tougher U.S. economic sanctions? But people would say, you know, we have got through and we will probably continue to get it over those sanctions, those measures from Washington?
6: Yes, I think people in general feel that we will just have to be strong and resist and show resilience. The Iranians have already experienced two wars. Last year, the 12-day war. This year, the war that is still ongoing for 6 months. During this war, we've had heavy bombing. We've had siege warfare. And of course, we've had, as you pointed out earlier, decades of sanctions on the country. So people know that this is a war for survival, that the United States and the Israeli regime together and their allies, they have been pushing to dismantle Iran, to destroy Iran. This has never been about the nuclear program, because last year they claimed to have destroyed it, Trump said he obliterated the nuclear program. So the war is not about the nuclear program. The war is all about hegemony, domination, the Greater Israel Project, and of course, the only country that stands in the way of this project is Iran, and that's why the war is being waged. So people recognize that this is a fight for survival, and that they have to be resilient, and so far they have been so.
3: Well, you mentioned about, at least from the U.S. side, the purpose of the war or the purpose of the upcoming sanctions on Iran. What is the true purpose? Is it about nuclear development? Is it about, the control of Hormuz or reopening of the strait or toppling the government of Iran? What do you think is their purpose? Or are they trying to force pressure the Iranian government to come back to the negotiation table? So what is it?
6: Iran was always at the negotiating table. Last year, when the 12-day war started, mm-hmm. Iran had carried out 5 rounds of negotiations with the Trump regime and was about to begin the 6th round when they suddenly attacked. This year, we were again negotiating. Oman mediated. And then as the negotiations were taking place, effectively, they launched the war. And then, of course, just recently, we had the MOU, which Trump himself personally signed. But as soon as he signed it, he began to violate the deal. So the problem is not going to the negotiating table. The problem is that who is Iran going to negotiate with? There's no one to negotiate with. The American side is dishonest, deceitful, and it has no intentions of carrying out its obligations, as we saw with the MOU, even though Trump personally signed it. So the belief in Iran is that this is about regime change, but not just to overthrow the Islamic Republic of Iran, but to undermine the country and to break it up, to turn it into another Syria, another Libya, another broken country like Afghanistan, so that the Israeli regime can rule supreme across the region.
3: John, go ahead.
5: Well, I think there is a distinction between the purpose of the State of Israel versus the purpose of the United States. I think what Professor Miranda has been alluded to earlier is more about Israelis' purpose. They have a very defined, very well-defined agenda here. Mm-hmm. The United States' purpose is actually not very clear to me. I mean, if you look at what the White House officials have been saying, uh-huh. they're having a very consistent story. Mm-hmm. Nevertheless, I think President Trump has a very consistent purpose here. This is actually very personal to him. He doesn't like the state of Iran for many, many years, going back to the 1980s, 1990s. And on top of this, he thinks that this is going to be an easy execution. This is just like what he did in Venezuela. You go in and go out very quickly, so not much of a burden on the United States. Well, I think there's also a personal sort of a vendetta agenda here that reportedly he bought into the story that the state of Iran is conducting sort of an assassination initiative against him. I don't know, you know, really it's true or not, but nevertheless, he believes that story.
3: Right.
5: So if you look at the United States perspective, it's actually a very personal agenda from President Trump. It's not so much of a war of a choice for the United States, it's a war of a choice for President Trump, in my view. So he bought into this story. He probably gets a lot of money from, you know, the Israeli lobby group in the United States. He was beholden to them. And all of these things combined makes him take that easy decision, you think, that he can do this very quickly, and come out unscathed. But nevertheless, we're seeing that right now, the United States is boiled down in this war for half a year so far. It's only going to get more ugly.
3: Peter, you know, there's a hard after quite a long time of war ongoing, and then they reached the MOU, which is hard won, let's say. But what went wrong? Somehow the U.S. is, you know, giving up probably the MOU and turning into the economic coercion against Iran?
4: The United States does not know what it's doing. There was the lead article in the September-October issue of Foreign Affairs, the publication of the Council of Foreign Relations, which is about as establishment as you can get. The lead article begins by saying the U.S. Middle East has ended. So what we're seeing is a total change. In part, Ms. Dong is obviously right that this is about Trump's personal craziness. He was warned. Wall Street Journal just had a really interesting article saying that Tulsi Gabbard, who is the director of national intelligence, warned Trump before the U.S. began this that the Iranians would close the Strait of Hormuz, that a more radical leadership would take over inside Iran, that the Iranians would hit U.S. targets in the region and U.S. allies, and he ignored that. So in some ways, and Vance, we know, was opposed to this, but the rest of them were all all sycophants and bootlickers, and they said, yeah, do whatever you want. The Hegseths and the Rubios and the Stephen Millers, the Israelis were all urging him to do this. But it was very much personal in that sense, but it's also part of ongoing U.S. attempt to maintain hegemony throughout that region. And that has failed. You know, the U.S. hegemony in that region is over. We see this accord going on. We see the Saudis and the Turks and the Pakistanis coming up with alternative

0: And he's flailing around, but he's become a laughing stock internationally. Nobody takes his threats seriously anymore. He's the butt of jokes around the world. But you turn on U.S. late night television every night, it's all Trump jokes at this point. So he's not a serious figure, but he's a desperate figure. And that to me is very worrisome, because a desperate Donald Trump can do very, very terrible, dangerous things. And that's what I fear the most. Marjorie Taylor Greene put out that warning that Trump and the people around him are considering using tactical nuclear weapons because everything else has failed. I mean, I know that from other sources also, and that really keeps me worried.
1: Well, Professor Mirandi, share with us, like, over the past decades, Iran survived the U.S. sanctions by continuing to do business with partner countries, including China, but probably by relying less and less on U.S. dollars. Am I right?
2: Yes. Over the years, because of maximum pressure sanctions, Iranians have suffered a lot. People would die because of a lack of medicine or because they couldn't afford certain medical procedures because of the sanctions. Others would lose jobs. It would create a lot of difficulty for ordinary Iranians and hardship for some. But gradually what happened was that the Iranians learned to find better partners. And as China grew, and of course Russia and other global South countries, but China in particular, Iran found a much more reliable partner, which was had no animosity towards the country, towards the people, which did not wish to hurt people and to prevent them from purchasing medicine or other supplies. So gradually, this became more popular among ordinary Iranians, that Iran should look to the global South or to the global majority or to the East for partners. And we saw that, of course, manifest itself in the fact that the Iranians joined the Shanghai Cooperation Organization, and then it joined BRICS. So over the years, Iran's dependence on the U.S. dollar has declined and continues to decline. It still uses a dollar for certain goods or services, but in general, the dollar plays a very, very small role in the Iranian economy. And that, of course, gives the United States much less leverage against the country than it would have had before or compared to other countries.
1: Well, you know, there was talk of, I think, at last summit or gathering of BRICS countries, you know, countries like Brazil, South Africa, you know, they made it in headlines, you know, saying that, you know, why should we conduct a business, you know, relying on the U.S. dollar? And given, you know, how the U.S. government is abusing the status of U.S. dollar, you know, with the threats of all kinds of threats, economic threats there. So there's talk of like, oh, a new currency or use local currency, you know, to do business, to reduce the exposure to the U.S. financial system, to reduce reliance on the U.S. dollar. Do you think that kind of momentum is still ongoing, going on there?
2: Oh, no doubt. The dollar is on the decline. Of course, it isn't going to collapse tomorrow or anything like that. Some people are a bit too optimistic, but it is on the decline, and countries are already using alternative means, countries like Iran and Russia in particular, in order to carry out business. And the United States, by continuing to weaponize the dollar, but also their own irresponsible economic policies, which we are seeing today with the gradual collapse of the Japanese currency, with the bond market, and the general problems that exist in the U.S. economy, that itself is causing long-term problems for the U.S. dollar. So we do see the rise of gold. We see the rise of Chinese currency, although still limited. But the point is that alternatives are sought. Iran's trade and business with Russia is done mostly by using the country's currencies. So in general, there is a shift away from the dollar. Still, it is the dominant currency by far. Mm-hmm. But this is a continued process. And the more the United States behaves in this manner by threatening countries, by warning them that they'll be removed from the dollar system, the more incentive there is to quicken the pace of diminishing the importance of the U.S. dollar in global trade.
1: Well, John, you know, if you look at the countries doing business with Iran, including Turkey, for example, there's

0: no incentive for them to sever relationship with Iran. As Professor Mears Hammer in a recent interview mentioned that Israel has made it public for recent weeks or recent months that the next target will be Turkey. And they have every reason to wish a success for Iran to sustain, to withstand the U.S. sanctions, to withstand the U.S. war on Iran. But, you know, with the U.S. Continuing imposing sanctions on the countries, is Washington basically weakening one of its own sources of economic power by, you know, mapping out more and more sanctions on other countries?
1: Well, that's certainly the case. I think the history of American imposing sanctions for decades has shown that many more countries are going to worry about sticking to the system and definitely developing a plan B for this. You know, you mentioned a couple of initiatives. For example, the BRICS is an initiative to develop a sort of synthetic currency. China has been developing what we describe as swap agreements. These are the bilateral currency agreements with respect to bilateral trade, which, you know, China has done that for with a number of countries. About the question you mentioned, you know, Israel's stance towards Turkey, I think this is actually a very dangerous development. There is already some incidents happening in Syria that it's sort of, you know, moving in that direction. I think this is actually a very, very dangerous direction. You're talking about Israel having a conflict with a NATO country, which is actually the second largest NATO country, second strongest NATO country in my view. So what will be America and also the rest of NATO take a stance on this, right? Article 5 is going to be applied, invoked. This is actually a very touchy question. So I think, you know, this idea of broadening the conflict, continuing the conflict, is going nowhere. And I guess that President Trump's, you know, starting to understand that, starting to have a grip on, you know, what's happening here. And so that's why he is basically, in my view, giving up this kinetic war and moving on to economic war that I've been discussing so far. I'm very skeptical this economic warfare will achieve anything that the kinetic war cannot achieve. So I think it's going to be a quagmire for the United States.
0: Professor Peter Kuznick, if you look at the response from official response from Iran officials, they are talking about you know, the response, their response or retaliatory measures could go beyond economic measures to military or cyber action. So at least can we say Iran does have options at hand to fight back, even economically here?
2: Iran has far more options than the United States does at this point. We know that. The number of interceptors that the United States and the Gulf states have and Israel have been greatly diminished, which means that Iran can strike targets throughout the region. Iran has threatened to retaliate against economic warfare with military strikes against U.S. assets in the region and U.S. allies in the region. Part of the reason why they're very, very worried about this. The U.S. has stupidly hit water supplies, desalination plants inside Iran, has even hit near the Bushehr nuclear facility inside Iran. Well, Iran can retaliate. If Iran takes out the desalination plants in some of the Gulf countries, then those regions become almost uninhabitable. So, you know, it's a very precarious moment. What I've been doing, I initiated an appeal to Pope Leo, saying that we're at a point where war, we've got to get off this path of war and the threat of nuclear war. You probably saw that Elbridge Colby, who's the policy chief in the Pentagon, said recently, just last week, that if fighting breaks out in the Pacific, the U.S. has to rely on nuclear weapons. This kind of madness seems to be engulfing our planet.
0: Right.
2: So we've asked Pope Leo, who's got a certain kind of unique moral authority, to try to appeal for an emergency summit, minimally among Trump, Putin, and Xi Jinping, to get us off this mad path of war and potential nuclear war.
0: Yeah,
2: and get us back to...
0: Right, even the mention of that is, I would say, it's a scary. Professor Mirandi, I mean, one of the substantive, I would say, topic is really about the Strait of Hormuz, of course. Recent reports say that Iran and Oman have been discussing a phased plan to restore safer navigation through the Strait of Hormuz, including temporary shipping corridor and mine clearing arrangements. Share with us, you know, like, what's the progress? And I think most people would say, is almost for sure Iran will continue to take control of the Strait of Hormuz.
3: Yes, Iran will definitely control the Strait of Hormuz, but it wants to do so in coordination and with cooperation with the government in Oman. And they have an agreement. The two sides have an understanding. But for the time being, because the United States is waging war and the Strait of Hormuz is effectively closed and there's a U.S. siege, it cannot be implemented. But once the war is over, Iran and Oman will begin implementing a coordinated authority over the Strait of Hormuz so that shipping can get back to normal.
0: We have a couple minutes left. John, can we say for sure the U.S. economic campaign against Iran will result in failure?
1: I'm very skeptical. If you look at the history of sanctions, it's never worked. You've never seen a historic precedent where a sanction is able to change a regime and subject to a country that changes course vis-a-vis the other country that imposes sanctions. Cuba is a very good example. Cuba is a country that is so close to the United States. It's subject to United States sanctions for so many decades. Nevertheless, the government, the regime in Cuba still stands today. Nevertheless, I do want to point out that I think Mirandi referred to this earlier. Sanctions do kill people. Don't underestimate that. Sanctions do kill people just like bombs do. And certainly, Iranian people are going to pay a price for that. Women and children in particular, people who are ill, they have difficulties of access to medicine. These are very tragic issues here, but nevertheless, I don't think the United States cares anything about that at all. So in the end, I think there will be another few, years, or maybe even decades of sanction regime, and essentially Iranian people are going to pay a price for that.
0: Right. 30 seconds left. Peter, will Washington succeed in achieving through economic coercion what its military campaign failed to accomplish?
2: I can't see it working. The U.S. has tried this pressure before. Trump's ability to coerce countries into doing what the United States wants has been shrinking. It's almost evaporating. You saw the way Canada responded to the U.S. Economic pressure.
0: We have to stop there. Many thanks to Peter, John, and Professor Mirandi. Thank you for your time and insights.
4: There are more than 1 million marine species known to man. This is a beautiful, dangerous, powerful, and yet fragile world of creatures. But the reality is that there are only 1/10 of the fish in the ocean today, compared to that of the age of discovery. I am Huang Rei, your host on Voice of the South China Sea. No one is an island. Despite the distance between us, we are always connected.
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7: 让不同的人听见彼此。
8: Now the news. I'm Hong Cang. China's top leadership has called for all-out rescue and relief efforts following a major mudslide in Giron County, Xizang Autonomous Region. The Political Bureau of the Communist Party of China Central Committee held a meeting on Friday. General Secretary Xi Jinping of the CPC Central Committee chaired the meeting. Participants observed a moment of silence for those killed in the disaster. The meeting called for intensified searches for missing people, stronger monitoring of geological hazards and barrier lakes, and measures to prevent secondary disasters. The meeting stressed the need to strengthen disaster monitoring, emergency response capabilities, and international cooperation, particularly in high-altitude, mountainous, and border areas. Authorities say residents affected by a mudslide in Keelung County in Xizang in southwest China have been resettled. They have provided accommodation for nearly 500 villagers and construction workers and evacuated over 550 tourists affected by the disaster. Civil aviation services have transported rescue personnel and delivered equipment, daily necessities and medical supplies to the disaster-hit area. The mudslide struck Keelung Port in Xizang along the China-Nepal border on Wednesday morning. It caused a barrier lake to form near the confluence of two rivers. The Ministry of Water Resources has activated an emergency response as the lake poses a high risk of breaching and sending floodwaters downstream. China has deployed satellites and drones to aid the rescue efforts. The China National Space Administration said the satellite data provides support for disaster assessment and mitigation efforts. The Wing Lung large unmanned aerial vehicle is equipped with high-definition cameras for reconnaissance of the area. It also supports emergency communications work. Police say as many as 469 bodies have been recovered from flood-hit areas in northern Nepal. The flash floods hit Rasuwa district on Wednesday. The government has declared affected areas as crisis zones for 3 months to boost rescue efforts. With more rains forecast in the coming days, officials warn roads may be cut off, complicating relief work and potentially raising casualties further. Typhoon Sodell, the 18th storm of the year, has made landfall in Yuhuan, Zhejiang province. It brings a dangerous triple threat of wind, rain and storm surge to China's coastal areas. Zhejiang and Fujian face torrential downpours, with some areas expecting extreme rainfall. As the storm moves inland, it will impact 9 provincial-level regions, including Jiangxi, Hunan and Guangzhou. Earlier, Zhejiang activated its highest emergency response, recalling over 14,000 fishing vessels. Geological experts have been deployed to high-risk areas as saturated ground raises the threat of mudslides and flash floods. Officials say the 2026 China International Fair for Trade in Services will highlight new technologies, products and solutions in fields including information and communications, digital healthcare, smart education and environmental protection. More than 90 companies and institutions will unveil new achievements, with several technologies, products and services making their global or China debuts. Around 90 countries and international organizations are expected to participate, with more than 1,800 companies exhibiting next month in Beijing. For the first time, the fair will also feature dedicated Going Global service zones to help Chinese companies expand overseas. The Democratic Republic of the Congo has launched an Ebola vaccination campaign in Kisangani, targeting healthcare workers and people who have been in contact with Ebola patients. Health Minister Samuel Roger Kamba launched a campaign in the northeastern province where authorities are using the herbivore vaccine to strengthen protection against the Bundi Buju strain driving the outbreak. More than 50,000 doses are available for the campaign. Canadian Prime Minister Mark Carney says Lake Ontario will continue to be known as Lake Ontario after US President Donald Trump renamed it Lake America. Carney says the name is more than 400 years old and predates both Canada and the US. The name comes from the Wendat word Ontario, meaning the lake is beautiful and the lake is big. Trump gave an executive order to rename Lake Ontario Lake America amid growing trade tensions with Canada. The Wall Street Journal reported that two air traffic controllers left work early ahead of a deadly collision between an Air Canada jet and a fire truck at New York's LaGuardia Airport in March. The report said the pair clocked off around an hour before the shift was due to end, leaving the control tower short-staffed before the crash that killed two pilots. And that's the news. I'm Ben Han.
9: From epic tales of mystery and magic to accounts of battle and empire. From the verses of ancient poets,
10: 关关雎鸠，在河之洲,
9: to the masterpieces of our times. A Light on Literature brings to life China's literary heritage and a look at the world in a new light.
11: Hi, I'm Huang Rui. On today's A Light on Literature, we continue by presenting the book Tides from the West, a Chinese autobiography written by Chao Mengling. Chao Mengling was a well-respected Chinese educator. Today, Tang Damin narrates the third part of Chapter 33. Enjoy!
12: Chao Chinese thought is centered upon the development of human relations. We are interested in natural laws only so far as they are capable of serving as guides for human conduct. The Great Learning, one of the Confucian classics, taught

0: as a system of knowledge to which I have alluded in an earlier chapter. It starts with the search for truths in things from which we gain our knowledge. Knowledge is the power by which the mind is developed. So far, the story is intellectual, but as it goes on, the shading of moral sense begins to grow.Mental development is for personal culture, which in turn will serve as the foundation for a well-ordered family life. The latter is the foundation of a well-governed state, which in turn will serve as a step toward international peace. From the rudiments of knowledge down to international peace, this forms a complete scheme of practical moral idealism.To the Chinese, world peace is not something to be dreamed about, but a practical moral scheme. For national prosperity is invariably bound up with peace between nations. A type of knowledge which does not lead to this end is but secondary or trifling. For such an attitude toward learning, to ascertain whether the earth goes round the sun or the sun round the earth is but trivial.Or again, what is the use of bothering with the expansion of water in the boiling kettle, as Watt did, if we are to believe the story? The Chinese would be more interested in the hissing sound, which suggests making tea in preparation for guests. It is poetic. The drop of an apple to the ground is only natural. The Chinese would moralize it. They would say that when a thing is ripe, it drops.When you do things in a proper way, they come to their natural conclusion. There is no use in puzzling about it. Should the apples in your garden shoot up to the sky, it would set the Chinese to fearing that some great calamity might fall upon the people, as would the appearance of a comet or some other perversion of the familiar order of things. It would take a Newton to think along the line of the attraction of the earth.Thus, with my own effort to preach, what is the use to China of those figures of great antiquity or their teachings? In my people's eyes, natural science is useful only because practical uses come out of it. The Greek philosophers are remote even from modern natural sciences. What earthly use is there in them?The Chinese are in sympathy with the usefulness of science, but recoil from the idea of science for science's sake. Learning is for the sake of its use, is an accepted dictum among Chinese scholars. With such a mental attitude, it is small wonder that China has not developed pure science, an elaboration of intellectual interest rather than of practical considerations.We built the Great Wall and the Grand Canal and developed a system of irrigation. The grandeur of our architectural design, our palaces and temples, has inspired worldwide admiration. These works are among the greatest engineering feats the world has ever known. But they were not developed from a fountain of pure science, and therefore, however remarkable they were,No further development was possible until modern engineering came to the rescue. For without pure science, the applied science of modern engineering could not attain its present high plane. The discovery of the compass and gunpowder by the Chinese has served useful purposes in the world, but it was a Western mind that observed the principle of explosive expansion in gunpowder and applied it to boiling water,thus making possible the discovery of steam power. In China, discovery stopped at their immediate practical use. We did not, like the Greeks, try to venture into generalization, nor, like modern Europeans, did we try to get universal laws from particular discoveries, a trait inherited from the Hellenic world in its improved form.Once the useful purposes of an invention were served, we stopped there. Therefore, Chinese science traveled unaided and without the guiding light of scientific thought. The development of science in China was arrested because we were too practical-minded. I do not mean to say that the Chinese do not think logically. But their minds were not aided by systematic mental gymnastics. This defect has been reflected in Chinese philosophy, political and social organization, and daily life. It has become more glaring as the rest of the world came to live under the light of modern science in an industrialized society. Besides being practical, our people are imbued with a sound moral sense. It may also be said that because we are moral, we are practical. For morals refer to conduct, which is necessarily judged by practical results. There will be no such fanciful ideas or speculation about conduct as the Greeks had with physics and metaphysics. At times, we may venture beyond that practical moral way of thinking, but the antennae of our minds recoil as soon as we feel we are getting away from the sphere of human relations and stop right there. A Song philosopher of the 12th century once stepped over the moral bounds by speculating on the formation of mountain ranges and on the finding of seashells on the tops of mountains. He observed that the waves of the mountain ranges indicated the fluidity of the mountains many thousands of years earlier, while the shells bore witness to the fact that their peaks must once have been at the bottom of the sea. But when and how the fluid suddenly coagulated into mountains, and how the bottom of the sea was raised to such a height, he had no means of discovering. There, he stopped, fearing shipwreck if he should venture too far. There have been similar instances of observing nature both before and after this philosopher, but Chinese thinkers were always scrupulous in their mental excursions not to drift too far away from the camp of human relations. That the Chinese are not a non-intellectual people needs no proof, as it is so evident. But their intellect was exercised within the sphere of morals and practical uses. Thus they set limits to their own intellectual activities. Like silkworms, they wove their moral cocoons with threads drawn from their own minds, as it were, to encase themselves, and they loved their encasement and felt comfortable in it. Chinese life is a life of contentedness. Stability is aimed at in Chinese philosophy. Progress? No, it will create discontent, which will destroy stability. The Chinese is contented with his immediate world and has never wanted to speculate far and deep in nature. China has not produced natural science because she did not want it. The Greeks were quite a different sort of people. Aristotle's mind ventured high up into the heavens, low down beneath the earth, and far away beyond the corners of the land. The universe was material for the exercise of Greek intellect. To the Greeks, the mere use of the intellect was a pleasure. They did not care much about whether it was practical or had anything to do with morals or human relations.
1: What do I get by learning these things? Asked a pupil of Euclid. Give him sixpence, since he must make gain out of what he learns, said Euclid to his servant, as the story runs.
0: Even with morals, they developed a system of ethics, looking into the validity of moral laws through intellectual inquiry. And this was how Socrates got into trouble, being accused of poisoning the souls of young people with dangerous questionings. Out of Greek ideas about nature and love of intellectual exercise in systematic thinking, flowing intermittently through the Renaissance, the Reformation, and the French Revolution, and receiving great impetus from the Industrial Revolution, through which it gradually improved its instruments and technique, natural science has grown to its modern stage. The practical considerations of science were never neglected in its later development in Europe. Frequent inventions and discoveries gave further impetus to scientific research. Scientific generalizations and applied science marched shoulder to shoulder. So the influences of pure and applied science react one upon another to their mutual benefit. When modern science began to trickle into

China after the opening of the commercial ports, it was its practical value that attracted the attention of the Chinese scholars. They built arsenals and dockyards. Incidentally, they translated books on elementary science. They were not interested in whether the sun goes round the earth or vice versa. It was immaterial to them, since the alternatives had no practical consequence in their relation to man. More than a century earlier, when the Jesuits brought mathematics and astronomy to the court of the Ming emperors, scholars were interested because these sciences would mend the deficiencies then found to exist in the Chinese calendar. For the calendar is indispensable not only for reckoning days, months, and years, but also for sowing and harvesting.Around the beginning of the 20th century, the theory of evolution was brought into China. Chinese scholars at once saw the practical moral significance of it. With the application of a natural law of struggle for existence, natural selection, and survival of the fittest, they came to the conclusion that nations in the world were struggling for existence, and through natural selection, only the fittest would survive.Would China be the fittest, and would she survive? She must struggle for existence. As to the validity of the theory, they had no particular interest and no scientific background to start an investigation anyhow. Right away, they threw a moral cushion over the intellectual undertaking of Darwin. At once, they moralized it by saying, "The flesh of the weak is the food of the strong."Being a weak nation, China had to worry about her flesh. Countrymen, arise. It is your duty to your country to look out for the cannibal nations around us. Another phase of the theory of evolution was taken up in its application to history. History goes round in a circle, the Chinese scholars believed. Under the influence of Darwinism, they recast their old belief into a new faith that history forges ahead or else recedes or remains stationary. This change in the conception of history exercised a paramount influence upon the minds of Chinese scholars in regard to progress. The conceptions of yin and yang and the five elements undoubtedly grew out of naive observations of nature.They were good enough for rationalizing the conduct of nature and man. No minute calculations were necessary, much less the use of the hands. I presume that if Chinese scholars were interested in manual work, they would apply it to making useful or beautiful objects of art rather than to experiments in the scientific laboratory. People would still think and do only along the lines where their interests lay.The magnetic needle will only point in the direction of the magnetic pole. Such an attitude of mind is, of course, no fertile soil for pure science. However, slowly but steadily, China is modifying her attitude. From applied science, she has been led to pure science, from pure science to new ways of thinking, and finally to actual modification of her attitude of mind.We have opened windows in the walls of our moral universe and looked into the gardens of a new intellectual universe, where the fruits of science and invention abound. This modification of mental attitude has set a new value upon nature. Nature as the pure scientist sees it, and not only as the moralist or poet sees it.The universe to the modern Chinese is not only a moral one, as the ancient Chinese saw it, but also an intellectual one, as the Greek saw it. The moralist studies nature with a view to finding its laws for the benefit of human relations. The scientist studies it with a view to finding its natural laws for intellectual interest, knowledge for the sake of knowledge.China's absorption of modern science has penetrated through these moral bounds of her universe, and the minds of the modern Chinese are reaching further and further out to search for truths. Their thinking has been becoming more adventurous, like a ship sailing in unknown seas, exploring for hidden treasures.In other aspects, this intellectual release has caused the minds of the younger generation to adopt

a critical attitude toward traditional ideas, make critical inquiries into morals, government, and social customs with far-reaching consequences. While men of the older generation have been very much alarmed at the possible destruction of their tranquil moral abodes and have lamented the passing of the good old days, the younger generation has busied itself in building a new intellectual edifice. All that, I think, is one of the most valuable contributions that the West has made to China. Inversely, as the Greeks found with the Babylonian and Egyptian sciences, a study of Chinese sciences may yield profitable contributions to the modern scientific world. A modest beginning made in recent years in the scientific study of Chinese architecture, medicine, and economic botany has yielded fruitful results. Civilizations are built around different systems of the universe as men conceive it. The Chinese conceived a moral universe around which they built their civilization. The Greeks conceived an intellectual universe around which they built theirs. European morals as they are today have been drawn from Christianity, a moral universe as revealed through God. On the other hand, the Chinese moral universe is as revealed through nature's ways. The Christians have endeavored to build a kingdom of heaven on earth, while the Chinese were content with trying to build a kingdom of peace and stability. Chinese morals are derived from nature, Christian morals from divine power. For the Chinese, the gods are but part of nature, while to Christians, nature is but the creation of God. On these grounds, it is plain that the conflicts between Christian dogma and science were bound to be very serious, as Western history has proven in abundance. While the conflicts between science and Chinese moral precepts would be mild, since both started from the same ground, nature, only traveling in different directions. It has been said that Christian thought is heavenly or godly, Chinese thought is worldly, and Greek thought unworldly. It is this unworldly thought that has led men to the discovery of the natural laws, which are the foundation of modern science and hence of modern invention. The unworldly thought in the applications of science has brought prosperity to the world, if not peace and stability. The development of European civilization, as I see it, is a struggle at various times between the Christian moral universe and the Greek intellectual universe. The Renaissance, the Reformation, and the French Revolution were but the bursting out of a submerged intellectual universe under the domination of a moral one. These various movements were only different phases of the same current. Finally came the Industrial Revolution, in which the same intellectual universe, continuously developing through centuries, came to the surface in an overwhelming torrent and swept aside everything in its way. Its spearhead had already taken China unawares before and during the time of my childhood. It pierced our moral universe, burst out later to destroy the stability of Chinese life, and thus furnished the materials for the writing of this volume. One universe cannot be expected to produce the fruits of another. The fruits of the tree of science ripen in intellectual gardens alone. Within the system of Christian dogma, or that of Chinese moral precepts, no science could have been produced. Though indeed, we find much scientific thought in Mishius in ancient times. This is a non-essential part of his philosophical system. Such thoughts are but satellites to a planet. His system is fundamentally moral. For science grows out of man's whole being, a burning desire for unworldly truths. A fearless, ever-searching intellect with unbiased spirit continuously reaching out for truth, and an indomitable vigor of mind and body. In other words, it grows out of the very soul of man in his intellectual world. No mere side interests or occasional excursions of the mind into nature or lukewarm desire to understand it could ever crown man with a glorious garland of science. In China, under the influence of modern science, there is growing up

up a new moral edifice stripped of superstition and false analogies to nature, tested through intellectual inquiry, and supported by findings of social science, based upon methods adapted from physical research to the investigation of society. On the other hand, we must not forget that the old Chinese moral edifice, built up through centuries of vicarious experience and generations of continuous effort, by such various means as the Confucian classics, literature in general, the graphic arts, music, the family, theater, gods, temples, even toys, this moral structure has made Chinese people trustworthy, their society stable, and their civilization enduring.Such moral precepts as loyalty, honesty, love of parents, truthfulness, benevolence, righteousness, moderation, and broad-mindedness have contributed much toward the moral-emotional makeup of the Chinese people. Intellectual honesty that grows out of modern science will reinforce these virtues that have grown out of ages of moral teaching. Side by side with the new moral universe,A new intellectual edifice will be raised to house the achievements of the creative genius of young China. On the stem of the Confucian system of knowledge, which starts with the investigation of things or nature and leads to human relationships, we shall graft the Western system of scientific knowledge, which starts with the same investigation of things or nature but leads the other way round to their interrelationships.As in the West, the moral universe will coexist in China with the intellectual, one for stability and the other for progress. Can we strike the happy mean?

And that was the third part of chapter 33 of the book, Tides from the West, a Chinese autobiography written by Chiang Menglin, read by Tang Daming, and published by the Foreign Language Teaching and Research Press. Join us again next time on A Light on Literature for the final part of chapter 33. See you next time. Welcome to A Light on Literature, a representation of timeless works from Chinese literature. Today's narration by Tang Daming is Tides from the West, a Chinese autobiography written by Chiang Menglin. Chiang Menglin was a well-respected Chinese educator. He served as the education minister of the Republic of China in the late 1920s, before being appointed president of Peking University in the 1930s. This autobiography reads like a movie script that takes you back to experience what China was like a century ago. Enjoy.

0: 各位好，欢迎关注这一时段的南海海洋预报，我是张哲炯。首先为您播送国家海洋预报台今天发布的24小时海浪预报。 今天上午8时到明天上午8时， 渤海、黄海北部有0.9到1.2米的惊浪， 黄海南部有1.8到2.3米的中浪区， 东海有5到7米的巨浪到狂浪区， 钓鱼岛附近海域有2米到3.3米的中浪的大浪区， 台湾海峡有1.9到2.8米的中浪的大浪区， 台湾以东洋面有2.9到3.5米的大浪区， 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我们下一时段再会。
1: Take away Chinese, where you can take some Chinese away and experience progress day by day. Take away Chinese. We will promise you a difference.
2: Welcome to Take Away Chinese. I'm Niu Honglin, and today I'm welcoming Vitor Morris. Welcome to the show.
3: Thank you. Thank you very much. It's good to be here. Thanks for having me.
2: It's great to have you. So for our dear listeners, if you're interested in Chinese culture and want to get a grip on the Chinese language, then this is the show for you. But now, let's provide you with some free Chinese for takeaway. 我计划去巴西旅行。 有什么美食推荐吗？ 巴西的美食有的是， 你可以试试黑豆饭， 味道浓郁。 哇，听起来不错。 顺便问一下， 你们那里的中餐厅多吗？ 当然， 很多中餐也融入了我们当地的特色， 值得一尝。 Precisely the conversation we had.
3: Exactly, exactly.
2: I'm pretty sure this person also has a 中国味， a Chinese stomach.
3: Probably, probably. But like her, like, I'm assuming she did a research to get this, and like the research is correct. As I mentioned, there's a lot of fusion nowadays.
2: Oh, that's right, especially.
3: In Sao Paulo, which is the biggest city.
2: Yeah, we can talk about fusion as well, because I think whenever a local cuisine travel to outside of their local area, especially to a whole different culture, it would definitely do a lot of localize. Mm. We say 本地化.
3: Yes, yes, of course. It gets adapted, right?
2: Mm-hmm.
3: And it's like, I have something very controversial to say.
2: Mm-hmm.
3: And I 纠结了很久. And I decided to say it anyway.
2: Yes.
3: Brazil is an immigrant country, mm-hmm. as probably some people know. Similar to the US in this aspect. However, Brazil does a very good job in from the different people to getting together and becoming Brazilians mm-hmm. as a huge society. But one thing that I would say is like, we actually adapt not only the country, but also the food. So one thing that we got a lot of European immigrants as well. And the best food, the best pizza I've ever had was in Brazil.
2: Oh, really?
3: Yes. So it's like, we have the best pizza. I'm just shooting this out there. I know I'm going to make a lot of enemies, but it's okay because life is only one. So it's like, yes, we have the best pizza.
2: Okay, so one thing is I definitely would love to try in the future in Brazil, try some pizza. And also I'd like to invite an Italian guest into the studio to combat with you.
3: Yeah, but just be ready. He's going to be very angry. I'm pretty sure we have the best sushi too, but I have never been to Japan, so I don't know. But I have been to Italy, and yes, we have the best pizza.
2: I think, okay, I'm going to play a little bit.
3: Was it too sensitive to say this?
2: No, it's fine. I was just trying to say the reason you think the best pizza is from Brazil is probably because it fits to your appetite. It
3: yeah,
2: fits
3: yeah.
2: to the kind of taste that you enjoy the most.
3: Of course.
2: It shows that whoever's making the best pizza Inventor's World is doing a really good job localizing.
3: Oh, yeah.
2: 本地化做得很好。
3: Oh, yeah.
2: Maybe Italian people would not agree with you, not because they're holding up to their pride, but because they genuinely enjoy their pizza more. So...
3: Yeah, it could be. Doesn't change the fact that we have the best pizza. But the explanation, yes, I agree.
2: Let's see if you also have the best dumpling in your head. But before doing that, let's take a look at the sentences first. Okay, so for the first sentence, 我计划去巴西旅行，有什么美食推荐吗？
3: So you mean basically that you're planning a trip to Brazil and asking me if I have any food recommendations.
2: Yes. So 我计划 that's I plan.
3: I plan,、mm-hmm. yes.
2: 去
3: To go to
2: 巴西。
3: 巴西 is Brazil.
2: Brazil. I always wonder how these country names are translated. I would designate an episode talking about the translation in Chinese of these different country names.
3: Well, I think in Chinese there's only two categories.

0: Most of the countries are translated based on the English name.
1: Sure, but...
0: But some of them are not. Some of, like, a Faguo, for example.
1: Yeah.
0: And, like, a Deguo. That's have a historic reason behind it. Or Zhiban.
1: Zhiban.
0: Yeah, but it's
1: Japan.
0: Like... But or Hangul as well. But, like, most of the countries, I feel, is just based on the pronunciation. Like, Audalia.
1: Audalia,
0: Canada.
1: Yeah.
0: You know, yes. It's like, yeah.
1: Yeah, but the exact transliteration is also interesting. We
0: yes,
1: can find some
0: yes,
1: origins of it.
0: Definitely, yeah.
1: Yeah, so here, 巴西, Brazil.
0: Brazil.
1: Mm-hmm, 巴西. And 旅行.
0: To travel.
1: Even though we translate it as travel, actually, it's talking about the kind of personal travel.
0: Oh, okay.
1: 旅行、
0: yeah. Well, it's not for business.
1: It's、
0: yes.
1: not for business.
0: Yeah, yeah, yeah.
1: Business is definitely 出差.
0: 出差, yeah.
1: Business trip. So, yes, the English translation is travel, yet you cannot use it for 出差.
0: Right,、
1: mm-hmm.
0: yes.
1: So, 旅行有 have.
0: Have.
1: 什么
0: What.
1: 美食
0: Food.
1: 推荐
0: Recommendations.
1: Yes. So, 美食 actually means delicious food, but yes, food.
0: It's food. Yeah, it's...Well, because May is beautiful.
1: Yes.
0: Right? So it's already putting a little bit up there. But like daily life use, the meaning daily life is just talking about food.
1: Mm-hmm. And it depends. Because for example, in previous times, I can remember when TV was super, super popular among everybody, when watching TV is a must do, I think there...were a lot of 美食频道 so a lot of food channels.
0: Oh, okay, yeah, yeah, yeah.
1: Yeah, they introduce different types of delicacies in different places.
0: Yes.
1: So it's delicious yes. food channel, 美食频道 delicious food channel.
0: Used to be a dream job back in the day to be that guy, you know what I mean?
1: Yeah,
0: to be that person.
1: Places.
0: Yeah, yeah, yeah.
1: But coming from someone who's actually working as a media profession, I mean, yeah, tasting different food is one thing, but doing a show, it's different. You have to eat the same thing for a lot of times because you have to take a lot of different shots.
0: Oh, yeah. No. It's definitely, like, yeah. My experience with shooting is, like, it looks a lot of fun. Oh, we're going there to shoot something, but, like, the practical reality can get really tiring, too. You know?
1: And the 美食can be a huge plus, making me feel much happier about the shooting, though.
0: Well, if you like it.
1: Yes.
0: Let's
1: if
0: say,
1: you like,
0: like
1: it.
0: Let's say you don't like it, then yeah, it's yeah. going to be not that May.
1: No.
0: You know?
1: Not that May, huh? Okay, so 美食 and 推荐 here. It can be a noun, recommendation, or it can be
0: a verb.
1: Yeah. 你有什么推荐 or 你推荐什么 So if it's 你推荐什么 it's a verb. 你有什么推荐 then it's a noun. Yes.巴西的美食有的是你可以试试黑豆饭味道浓郁
0: Well,Basically, I mean, there's plenty of great food in Brazil, or pretty beautiful food in Brazil.
1: Beautiful food.
0: And that you can try feijoada, which is really flavorful, let's say.
1: Flavorful?
0: Yeah, it's like one of the, let's say it's one of the most, now I'm out of the dialogue already, right? So like feijoada is one of the most traditional dishes, you can put it this way.
1: Ah, interesting. Yeah. Okay, so 巴西, we know Brazil, 美食, beautiful food, delicious food, 有的是。
0: Means that I have the recommendations to give it to you.
1: Actually, it means there are a lot.
0: Okay.
1: Uh-huh. So okay. something 有的是 is like saying we have a lot of those. It is a kind of a colloquial way of saying it. Maybe you have not encountered this expression just yet.
0: Mm.
1: For example, 作业有的是 So there are a lot of homework.
0: Of homework.
1: Uh-huh.
0: Yeah, I know.
1: Or 我这边选择有的是就看你喜欢哪个了。
0: Oh, actually, this is a new expression for me.
1: It's
0: I never heard it before.
1: Right?
0: Yeah.
1: It's like, yeah. I have a lot of these. And it always carries the meaning of, it's kind of like saying, I have a lot of this, and something is up to you.
0: Right.
1: Or you can choose either one of those.
0: Right.
1: Or it's not used singularly. It's not used on itself. It always implies something. For example, if I say, 她有的是时间 So she has a lot of time. Or 时间她有的是 she has a lot of time. It always, almost always imply that maybe she does not have money or maybe it implies something.
0: But now that you put it in the front, like 她有的是时间 makes sense. Now I understand the meaning. It's like 她有的就是时间 You know, it's like this sort of like...
1: This is something emphasizing.
0: Yeah,
1: but
0: yeah,
1: you can also put it at the end
0: of
1: the sentence.
0: Okay,
1: so,
0: okay.
1: 时间她有的是。
0: Okay.
1: 她是没有时间吗？她是没有钱。It's not like she doesn't have time. It's the money she's lacking.
0: Right,
1: usually when you're using this sentence, you're implying something. So if it's just a narration, it's just a statement, then you don't use the expression like this. There's a certain type of nuance. And also, for example, 上海这么大的城市，工作机会有的是。So for Shanghai, a city this huge, there are a lot of opportunities, but you have to look for them.
0: Right.
1: Something like that.
0: Right.
1: Yeah, that's how you use 有的是 So here, 巴西美食有的是 There are so many, and just you just worry about whether or not you have the appetite to try them all. Something like that.
0: I see, I see.
1: And 你可以试试 you can try.
0: You can try.
1: 黑豆饭
0: Well, that will be the Chinese translation for feijoada, actually.
1: So what is feijoada? Can you describe
0: it? Yeah, so we use, for feijoada, we eat a lot of rice and beans in Brazil. You can usually use either like brown or black beans. It's different in China because in China they're usually used for dessert, right? So they're like sweet. For us, this is salty. It's actually a dish. It's a 主食. Yeah.
1: Staple so food.
0: It's a staple food, yeah. And you eat that with the daily life dish. It's not feijoada because that's just too heavy. But like we do eat rice and beans on daily life basis with beef and French fries or salad.
1: Sure.
0: However, feijoada specifically is something a dish that traditionally, at least in São Paulo, people usually eat it on Saturdays.And it's like, there's no religious reason. It's just, I don't know the historic reasons either. Like, it's just what it is. And basically, it's very heavy. So it's the black beans specifically with a lot of pork.
1: Pork.
0: So you put it with different parts of the pork. So you can feed, you have everything in there. It's a big cauldron, right? It actually is a big cauldron.
1: Oh, really?
0: Yeah, literally. And then you eat it with something we call kovi, which is, I don't know how to say in English, but it's a sort of a vegetable, green vegetable, leaves. And you can eat it also with oranges, you know, to make it more acid or something a bit. So, and powder, what we call farofa.Which is this small powder. Oh, I'm getting hungry. So yeah, you get the powdery thing on top of it. Yeah, but basically it's salty. And parts of the country, again, Brazil is very big. So parts of the country also put a lot of pepper inside. So it gets spicy.
1: I like the spicy version already.
0: Yes.
1: Yeah, now I feel like 黑豆饭 does not do it justice.
0: It doesn't, yeah. The translation is not...Yeah, ironically, fan can means mi fan, which is rice. And sometimes you don't eat it with rice. You know?
1: So, but now I understand how come it's 味道浓郁 because 浓郁 is like heavy.
0: Oh, yeah.
1: Heavy, and it's with a lot of different flavors. So it's hard to describe exactly if it's savory or if it's just sweet or just spicy. It's a lot of those combined.
0: It's very 丰富, you know what I mean?
1: 丰富, it's heavy and usually, rich.
0: Yes, and usually you eat at lunch because if you eat it at night, you're probably going to have trouble sleeping because that's how full you get. You know what I mean? Yeah, it's going to get super, super full.
1: I would love to visit and try.
0: Yeah.
1: Wow, and apparently the person in the dialogue also said, wow, 听起来不错It sounds really good.
0: Yes.
1: 顺便问一下，你们那里的中餐厅多吗？
0: Now asking me if 顺便 is hard to translate, but it's like, well, by the way, sort of by the way, let
1: by
0: me ask
1: way,
0: you,
1: yes.
0: yeah, if there are many Chinese restaurants in Brazil.
1: Yes. So 顺便 is kind of like, this is not something that is hard to add on what's already there. So 顺 is like 顺利 smooth.And 便 is 方便, it's convenient.
0: Bian, yes.
1: So it's like, I have something to tag along to ask you this. So it's kind of like, by the way, but stressing the idea that it's something easy.
0: Right.
1: So, 你可不可以顺便帮我拿支笔? So can you bring me a pen? Because you are already visiting the office.
0: Yeah.
1: And bring a pen with you is not something you should put a lot of effort in.
0: Because you're already going to do it.
1: You're already,
0: anyway.
1: Yes. Yeah. So that's 顺便. It is precisely by the way.
0: By the way, yeah.
1: And, but this is like the by the way that can happen to all scenarios, not only asking a question.
0: Right. Right.
1: So that's 顺便. So you can 顺便问一下. I'm asking this one more question. That's not going to cause you a lot of trouble. Or 顺便拿杯水. You can go and get me a glass of water because it's not going to trouble you too much.
0: Right.
1: You can also, oh, there's the Chinese expression 顺路
0: 顺路
1: 顺路 means basically we're on the same route.
0: It's on the way.
1: It's on the way.
0: It's on the way,
1: so,
0: yeah.
1: 顺路我顺路送你吧 I can drop you by because your home is on the way. So,
0: oh, 回家的路上
1: Yes, so that's how you use it. And 你们, that's your 那里
0: Where?
1: or there.
0: Or there, there, mm-hmm. there. Sorry, sorry.
1: 哪里 is where. It's yes. okay. 中餐厅
0: Chinese restaurant.
1: You can ask about Chinese restaurant or you can directly ask about Chinese food. 中餐 Chinese
0: 中餐
1: food.、Mm. So 餐厅 or 中餐厅 is the Chinese restaurants. 多吗 Many,
0: Many
1: or not. 当然很多中餐也融入了我们当地的特色，值得一尝。

0: I don't use Dianran that much. Not that you asked, I'm trying to think. It's not. But it's a useful one.
1: It
0: means, of course, it's very easy to understand the meaning. It's just, of course. But I don't, it's a habit thing.
1: It's a habit thing. And if, for example, if someone say, can you bring me again a pen? If you say, 可以呀, sure. It's of course, it's natural and it's fine. And if you say, 当然, of course, you're my good friend. I would definitely bring a pen. See, a bit playful.
0: Yeah, a little bit sarcastic too.
1: A little bit sarcastic and fun.
0: Yeah.
1: Depending on the personality. But yes, 当然, of course.
0: Mm-hmm. Also depends who you're talking to.
1: Yes. And we have 很多。
0: 很多 many
1: 中餐
0: Chinese food
1: also 融入
0: to blend in
1: so 融 carries the meaning of melt so
0: 融化,
1: 融化 so if the ice is melting you get to see 融入 it's kind of like the blend that's
0: because 融 is to enter
1: in a relatively thorough way So 融合, if we're talking about integrate, you're talking about the kind of integration that happened in smaller and smaller unit. So if it's just two things putting together, then you don't usually use 融, this word or character in the Chinese language. If we think about 融合, it definitely is the kind of mix in very small unit. So it's a very thorough integration.
0: Right.
1: And think about food, definitely. If you're borrowing certain way of cooking or ingredient, definitely it's something that's very well blend together. So
0: yes,
1: that the
0: course,
1: food is good. Yes. So 融入了我们, that's ours or we or us. 当地, that's
0: local.
1: 特色。
0: Well, 特色 in this case means our local speciality, let's say. But it doesn't necessarily have to do with food.
1: No, 特色
0: This is the context again.
1: Yes, specialty, 值得一尝。
0: Worth trying,
1: precisely worth trying.
0: Precisely worth trying.
1: 值得 is worth. And 一尝 is have a try.
0: Have a try, yeah.
1: One thing is that 值得一尝 is kind of like a...fixed phrase or something 它不是成语但是它是非常常用
0: okay
1: so if you want to say 值得尝一尝 sure people understand you but usually in this context 值得一尝 is the phrase you go to
0: okay good to know didn't know this one
1: so 值得一尝
0: right
1: and that is the conversation would you like to try the conversation with me
0: let's read it along
1: yeah
0: which one am i
1: You're the one in Brazil, apparently.
0: Okay, you got
1: it. Yeah. 我计划去巴西旅行,有什么美食推荐吗?
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1: That's really good. You sound more like a Chinese person than I do because I try to enunciate it really clearly. But
0: and I didn't, I'm sorry.
1: I love your way of doing it with a little bit accent, like Chinese accent.
0: Well, yeah, I try to make it more realistic in the sense of how it would sound. But like, I failed miserably. I apologize
1: to all the audience. It's great. And... You are listening to Takeaway Chinese with myself, Niu Honglin, and Vitter, who's got a really great Beijing accent. Coming up next, let's talk about the Chinese food in Brazil and give me more reason to visit. Don't go away, so you will take some Chinese away. Welcome back to Takeaway Chinese. I'm Niu Honglin, joined by Vitter. So, I was doing the research since for example, were any common Chinese, definitely Brazil would be a place we want to visit and everything. We want to do research. But like you said, it's a really far away country.
0: Yes.
1: And when we travel, if it's, for example, a personal travel for leisure, then maybe some people would choose to go to some other Latin American countries as well. So along the way. So we would kind of do the research of the entire area as a whole. So I also get to see that, for example, Chinese food in Peru is a thing. It's even though the physical or geographic distance between these two countries are far, yet they are closely tied when it comes to food. For example, there is the term...Chifa in Peru.
0: Chifa.
1: Yes.
0: Okay.
1: And the word chifa in Cantonese means to eat rice.
0: And

0: Yeah, 吃饭 chifa. And later, the meaning was altered into come to eat rice.Precisely rice.
1: Right.
0: And today you'll find a chifa in the menu of almost every Peruvian restaurant.
1: Oh, that's interesting.
0: Yes.
1: That's very interesting.
0: Mm-hmm. Yeah. It's something I feel quite interesting. So I guess when we are talking about the kind of Chinese food in Latin America, not only in Brazil or Peru, in all these different countries, you get to enjoy the kind of distinct examples of like one dish、
1: Definitely,
0: that is、yeah. integrated or integrating these different types of, for example, ingredient、mm. or sometimes 就是原料或者做法或者口味、
1: mm. mm-hmm.
0: So when I was doing the research, there was this one called Tarlin Compoto、
1: mm, Yes, Tarlin Compoto.
0: Yes, it says, according to my research, it is made of special yellow noodles prepared、mm-hmm. with eggs and chicken.And the other ingredients include Chinese onions,、
1: right.
0: vegetables, ginger, and soy sauce. Also something that I feel like is more
1: common here in China. But it's also common, at least in Brazil. I mean, I cannot、
0: oh, okay.
1: speak for Peru, but in Brazil it's also very common.
0: Very、yes. common.、Yeah. This is one of the more spicy dishes、
1: okay.
0: of Peruvian culture. And、mm-hmm. there are multiple variations of the dish available with varying degrees of, you know, Peruvian touch. Is it also common in...Brazil.
1: Yes. Yeah. We have like, I think soy sauce is a very good example, because soy sauce is fully integrated in our cuisine now.
0: Like, great.
1: The way you use it, sometimes you use it for salad, which is definitely not.
0: I don't use it for salad.
1: Right. Yeah. So we use it for salad, you know, so, and salad definitely doesn't come from China, right? Because we use the raw vegetables, which is usually not very common in traditional Chinese cuisine, the raw vegetables. They're all like steamed or anything else.
0: Boiled,
1: right? Or fried.
0: Steamed,
1: yeah.
0: Steamed. Yes.
1: But like now the soy sauce is.You know, so you can go to a restaurant in Brazil that has nothing to do with Chinese cuisine or Asian cuisine, and they have soy sauce on the table.
0: You know? Great. Yeah, yeah. So soy sauce in Chinese, by the way, is 酱油
1: 酱油
0: 酱油 And also by the look of this dish, I feel like it's something that I can have here in China in any Chinese restaurant. It's basically just noodle、with a chicken adjacent to it.
1: Right. Yes. Basically.
0: It's
1: very simple.It's a very simple dish, but it's just amazing. Sometimes simple is good, you know what I mean? It's like you don't have the complex things all the time.
0: Yeah, I agree. And I think one of the reasons that nowadays more and more people would be able to enjoy different food from different places is because the exchange, cultural exchange, people-to-people exchange is getting denser and denser.
1: That's for sure,
0: And more and more frequent. For example, the longest commercial passenger flight from China will take you from China to Mexico City in Latin America. And China Southern Airlines launched its first ever direct passenger flight from the megacity of Shenzhen to Mexico City, which sets the record as the longest non-stop regular commercial flight to originate in China. The flight covers an intercontinental distance of around 14,000 kilometers in each direction, so it's really, really far away, and it takes around 16 hours.Non-stop to Mexico City. Not really sure if it's something I would choose.
1: No, yeah.
0: But if you think about the kind of trip that you have to, you know, stay at an overnight in a different city, then maybe, you never know. Having the choice is good.
1: Well, yes, I guess it's out there. There's demand for sure.
0: Yes. And in the meantime, on top of cuisine in Latin America, what would you say is another thing? One other thing that you think is very common with like Chinese influence?
1: In Brazil. Chinese influence. I don't know specifically if it's Chinese influence. Well, we know a lot of... We use a lot of things that came from China. So for example,
0: yeah,
1: Brazil,
0: that's one thing.
1: Yeah, you know, so for example, Brazil is a very big country on fireworks、
0: uh-huh.
1: that originally come from China.
0: Oh, really?
1: The 鞭炮, right?
0: Oh, really?
1: Yeah, of course, we have our 巴西化的那个鞭炮. And it's like, it's our own style, but like, it's... it's you,
0: fireworks.
1: Yes, we have, because for, especially New Year's.
0: We love that. It's very ceremonial.
1: Yeah, and in Brazil, like, we have the 烟花 for New Year's, which is beautiful.
0: Uh-huh.
1: I probably have the 鞭炮 for football.
0: Soccer match.
1: For soccer, yeah.
0: So cool. How about traditional Chinese medicine?
1: Well, Acupuncture is big in Brazil.
0: Ah, really?
1: Yes, acupuncture. Yes, it's very big. It's very big. I never tried myself. No, I knew you were going to ask. So, like, I haven't. But my mom used to be big on that. She used to go, like, every week.
0: You're

0: In China, try some in any hospital. It's even covered by the medical insurance.
1: I know. No, I did. I did the. I forgot how to say in Chinese the cupping thing.
0: Ah, 拔罐.
1: 拔罐. Yes, yes.
0: 火罐.
1: 火罐. Yes, I tried that a few times. It's quite nice. And yeah, I think that is it. So, but acupuncture is very common.
0: Yeah.
1: It's very, very common.
0: It's crazy to think that for two countries that are so far away from each other, we share something so similar and do we enjoy culture from each other.
1: Well, I think people also can remember the fact that these cross-cultural interactions, they've been happening for centuries.
0: Yes.
1: Right? I know nowadays it's much more convenient.
0: Yes.
1: But we didn't start it, right? This has been going on for a very long time, you know. Yeah.
0: And that's why we say sometimes we believe the globe is really flat.
1: Yeah.
0: The world is just flat. It's a good thing.
1: And small.
0: And small.
1: And small, yes.
0: And that brings us to the end of today's Takeaway Chinese. I'm Niu Honglin with Vitter here in the studio. For more fun episodes of the show, you can visit our website at radio.cgtn.com and go to the column podcast. You can also listen to this show and read the script there. Find us wherever you listen to your favorite podcast. Just search for Takeaway Chinese. Don't forget to leave your questions, comments, and a 5-star rating. And finally, let me thank you again, Vitter, for joining the show.
1: Yeah, it was my pleasure. Looking forward for the next time.
0: Looking forward for the next time. You actually bring a lot of very interesting comments and good experience about learning Chinese to our audience.
1: Shut up.
0: Thank you so much. And we'll see you next time. Bye-bye.
1: Bye-bye.

0: There are more than 1 million marine species known to man. This is a beautiful, dangerous, powerful, and yet fragile world of creatures. But the reality is that there are only 1/10 of the fish in the ocean today, compared to that of the age of discovery. I am Huang Rui, your host on Voice of the South China Sea. No one is an island. Despite the distance between us, we are always connected.
1: 您即将收听到的是南海旅行家。

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1: 让不同的人听见彼此。
3: Now the news. I'm Tian Lu.China's top leadership has called for all-out rescue and relief efforts following a major mudslide in Jilong County, Xizang Autonomous Region. The Political Bureau of the Communist Party of China Central Committee held a meeting on Friday. General Secretary Xi Jinping of the CPC Central Committee chaired the meeting. Participants observed a moment of silence for those killed in the disaster. The meeting called for intensified searches for missing people, stronger monitoring of geological hazards and barrier lakes, and measures to prevent secondary disasters. The meeting stressed the need to strengthen disaster monitoring, emergency response capabilities, and international cooperation, particularly in high-altitude, mountainous, and border areas.Meanwhile, Chinese President Xi Jinping has extended condolences to Nepal over a mudslide disaster that hit Nepal recently. In a message to Nepali President Ramchandra Podel on Friday, President Xi said China is willing to assist Nepal with rescue efforts and provide support and help within its capacity. Chinese Premier Li Qiang also sent a message of condolences to his Nepali counterpart, Balendra Shah.The first group of rescuers has arrived at the Jilong border port in Xizang that was hit by a massive mudslide Wednesday morning. They include 6 firefighters from Xizang and 15 firefighters and 1 rescue dog from neighboring Sichuan province. They reached the port at around 4:30 p.m. Friday Beijing time. 5 people have been killed and 558 are missing in the devastating mudslide in Xizang in southwest China.Nepalese authorities say the number of deaths from devastating floods in the country has risen to 538. According to the National Disaster Risk Reduction and Management Authority, Chitwan District recorded the highest number of deaths at 221. Officials say more than 970 people remain missing, including around 500 foreigners. Rescue and search operations are continuing in the affected areas.Chinese President Xi Jinping's special envoy Xian Hui will attend the inauguration of Zambian President Hakainde Hichilema in Lusaka on Tuesday. The envoy, who is the vice chairperson of the National Committee of the Chinese People's Political Consultative Conference, will attend the ceremony at the invitation of the Zambian government.The China Manned Space Agency says Shenzhou 23 astronauts aboard the country's space station have completed a roughly 5.5-hour spacewalk. The astronauts carried out repairs on the solar wing and installed a space debris protection device with support from the space station's robotic arm and ground personnel. Zhu Yangzhu and Zhang Zhiyuan have safely returned to the Tianhe Core module, marking a successful completion of the spacewalk. It was Zhu's second spacewalk 3 years after his first, while Zhang carried out his first mission outside the space station. Shenzhou 23 astronauts, which also include Li Jiaying, have been working aboard the space station for more than 3 months and will continue conducting scientific experiments and technology tests.A senior official with China's top economic regulator has rejected the so-called China squeeze narrative, saying China's contributions to world development aren't tangible and its opportunities accessible. Spokesperson Li Chao for the National Development and Reform Commission said that China has supported the industrialization and green development of developing countries through concrete actions. He said China's exported clean energy products have helped reduce the global cost of wind and photovoltaic power by over 60%. And 80%. Li added that China will continue to contribute to world development and human progress, noting that its imports and exports with more than 180 countries and regions all grew in the first 7 months of this year.Norway's King Harald V has died at the age of 89. Under Norway's succession rules, his 53-year-old son, Crown Prince Haakon, immediately succeeded him as king. The Democratic Republic of Congo has launched an Ebola vaccination campaign in Kisangani, targeting healthcare workers and people who have been in contact with Ebola patients. Health Minister Samuel Roger Kamba launched the campaign in the northeastern province, where authorities are using the Ervebo vaccine to strengthen protection against the Bundibugyo strain, driving the outbreak. And that's the news. I'm Ken Lu.

0: is Round Table.
1: The traditional path from China's top Gaokao scores to elite universities isn't what it used to be. Thousands of high-achieving students are now choosing vocational undergraduate programs over conventional degrees, lured by strong starting salaries and the promise of career stability. But the surge in popularity is testing the system in unexpected ways. So today, we'll look at the real trade-offs behind China's vocational boom and what they mean for students, employers, and the system itself. After that, a new study just found that people who regularly go to museums, theaters, and concerts have slower biological aging than those who don't. It's not some subjective feeling young either. It's made by actual cellular markers. But is it the art that's doing the work, or is it everything else? Is culture genuinely medicinal, or just a really good excuse to get off the sofa and get out somewhere? We're live from our studios here in Beijing. This is Roundtable. I'm Steve Hatherley. Thank you very much for being with us today. And for the show, I'm with Feifei and Yushan. First up, forget the old stereotypes about trade schools. Across China, a quiet revolution is turning the traditional educational pipeline upside down. High school graduates with Gaokao scores exceeding 600 points are actively passing up general universities to secure spots in advanced vocational undergraduate programs. From midnight registration queues to cutting-edge majors in humanoid robotics, these highly specialized employment-first schools are suddenly the hottest ticket in town. Driven by an economy demanding elite technical talent, this historic boom is promising higher starting salaries and long-term career stability in an automated age. But with the popularity comes some tests. What happens when the vocational schools become as difficult to get into as the universities I mentioned a moment ago? And what are the hidden risks or challenges that these vocational schools face as they experience the explosive growth? Yushan and Feifei, good afternoon to you. I think in Canada, in this situation, Canada and China share a little bit of a cultural similarity in the sense that a vocational school in the past would have been seen, and this is kind of painting the whole picture with a broad stroke, which isn't true for everyone, but for the sake of this conversation, would have been seen as an option B. But now in China, that is changing, and it's changing very, very, very quickly, which is a really cool thing to see. But we're going to talk about, you know, what happens when the adjustments need to be made as well. So where do we want to start with this one, Yushan? I guess the big news is where we should begin, the numbers and the schools themselves and the popularity.
2: Yeah, well, like you said, here in China, it's the same case. Vocational schools were used to be seen as a safety net for, or a backup plan for students who didn't really perform well in Gaokao or who just simply doesn't want to get too academically career-wise and just prefer to pick up a skill and find a job. But this year, we're seeing that a lot of vocational schools here in China, if not focusing mainly on multiple vocational undergraduate universities, they saw their maximum and even minimum admission threshold rise way above the local general undergraduate control line, meaning that this year it can be harder to get even enrolled into one of these vocational universities than a common, just regular, usual academic university.
1: And in the past, would this be true that you wouldn't, if you were going to go that route, the route of a vocational school for your education after high school, you wouldn't even have to worry about being accepted in terms of competition from other students, meaning the classes might not fill up so quickly, or if they do, then you're not going to be facing the highest Gaokao scores or anything like that?
2: Yeah, it's like another way out. If Gaokao is too challenging for you, then there's always a plan B, like you said.
3: Mm-hmm. And also you don't have to worry about not being able to be enrolled in one of these schools.

0: It's like you could get guaranteed.
1: Yeah, almost. To, unless you have like 100 out of the 700 total scores.
0: Shenzhen Polytechnic University is a good example of what we're talking about here. They had applicants scoring as high as 610 out of a total 750 this year. Those are Gaokao numbers, right? Mm-hmm, so 750 is the highest possible score.
2: Mm-hmm. And any score above 600 is considered...
1: Well, you can get into one of the top tier universities in China.
0: Could with a score of 610, could you just pick your school? Or would it have to be higher than that?
1: It would definitely be higher than that. But with about 600 and above, you can get into...
2: A lot of the better prestigious universities. All over China, yeah.
0: And now Shenzhen Polytechnic is an example of you're seeing scores above 600 applying to vocational schools there. And also similar vocational universities in Zhejiang, they saw top scores reach 606, basically the same numbers there.
2: Yeah, also for Gaokao students, students who attended Gaokao, when they register for a for different universities, the university, after receiving how many students are registered, trying to become part of their major, enter their university this year, they will see this ratio. But for some like vocational technology universities, like the Tsinghua University of Vocational Technology, the places available to applicants with the strongest Gaokao results were filled almost immediately this year, which shows a clear sign that, well, it's been happening for several years. This is the fifth consecutive year that it happens, which shows a clear sign that students, if especially top students, they are squeezing their head in order to get a place in one of these universities.
0: The numbers from Tsinghua University of Vocational Technology, the number of applicants scoring above 570 out of 750, so slightly lower than Shenzhen Polytechnic and Zhejiang, but still 570, if that's got to be still a pretty good score.
1: Pretty good score, yes.
0: Okay.
1: And also it's not only about the students themselves want to choosing this kind of vocational universities, and also some parents are also very proactively thinking about choosing vocational education as their children's future path.
0: The number of applicants, just to finish my thought there, the number of applicants scoring 570 out of 750 jumped by almost 16% at Tsinghua University of Vocational Technology from the previous year. So we're learning there that the bar is rising, so to speak. Sorry, Feifei, didn't mean to cut you off.
1: Yeah, because I was thinking from the parents' perspective. When we are thinking about, you know, talking with my parent fellow friends, we're seeing, what if my kid got enrolled in one of the vocational, either high schools or universities? A couple of years ago, that was a thought that is so daunting. Like, it's basically meaning the end of the career. Your kid ended up in one of the vocational education institutions. That means you're not going to get a very good job, not a very bright future. But now, a couple of years forward, now we are seeing parents seriously thinking that, you know, vocational university is not that bad.
0: More than just not that bad, some parents in Beijing were reportedly lining up in the middle of the night just to make sure that they could register their spots for early admissions at vocational secondary schools. An example of that would be Beijing Changpin Vocational School. Lining up in the middle of the night.
1: Mm-hmm.
0: Would you do that? Would parents do that for a normal university, a regular university?
1: Well,
2: not really.
1: Mm. But for like good junior high school or high school, or even a couple of years, five years ago, for good kindergartens, parents would line up to try to squeeze their kid into one of the what they consider good schools.
0: But they would never do that for a vocational school.
1: Never see that.
0: But now they are.
2: And also in southern China, in Guangzhou, there's a newly introduced 3+4 program, which seamlessly links 3 years of secondary vocational training with 4 years of undergraduate vocational study. So that's a skill set or a bundle of two different types of education. And they only offer about 40 slots for application. And guess how many people registered? 6,366.
0: For 40 slots.
2: Wow, for 40 slots.
0: So that 3+4 program, I looked it up and this is what I found. So normally in China, after the 9th grade, so that would be your final year of middle school, then students choose between two choices. One is an academic high school. That's where you follow the path of 3 years of high school plus the Gaokao, then on to your university.
2: Mm-hmm.
0: The second option is called a secondary vocational school. And that's where you go to that high school and then maybe directly to a job. Maybe. Or maybe onto a vocational college later.
2: Mm.
0: The 3+4 program in Guangzhou combines the 3 years of secondary vocational school plus a 4-year program. So it kind of blurs that line. It allows the students to enter the secondary vocational school, study there for 3 years, and then automatically move into a 4-year vocational undergraduate program. And I don't think the Gaokao is required.
2: That's why so many people want this slot.
0: And that's why it's called 3+4.
1: Yeah. Or at least the threshold would be much lower and much easier. And I think from either both the parents and the students' point of view, that would be such a clear pathway forward. Because when it comes to Gaokao, so many factors are at play. Who knows what's going to happen? And who knows what your score can be? And who knows what kind of university you are going to get in?
0: Mm-hmm.
1: Even you have the capacity of getting above 700 scores mm-hmm. out of the 750. So these 3+4 program, the reason they're getting more than 6,000 applicants for just 40 slots, just I think their assurance is definitely a big factor here.
0: Yeah, well, I mean, there's different factors at play. And yes, I think that's one of them. And I think the fact that perhaps it's kind of a paradigm shift, isn't it? And I think the paradigm shift is coming as a result of the changes happening in society.
2: Yeah.
0: Meaning the job, I mean, AI is everywhere now and it's dominating the job market in various industries. And when you take that change into account, then vocational education, where you get hands-on experience learning actual hands-on skills, then it's just it creates a completely different reaction to the education path.
2: Yeah, if we look at the vocational undergraduate programs or vocational undergraduate or bachelor majors, they haven't really been invented that long ago. The first trial programs were launched back in 2019, and the landscape back then was just, let's see if it's working for our current ecosystem, especially when it comes to cultivating young talents for specific high-tech and high-innovative future career paths. And it worked. So previously, it started off, I remember, just a little bit over 50 of such schools. But as of May 2026, the number of vocational undergraduate universities here in China has reached 124. But if you're unfamiliar with what a vocational undergraduate university is, it's actually a school who provide vocational undergraduate programs that have been incorporated into the China National Bachelor's Degree System.
0: So when you graduate after that 4-year program, you have on paper the equivalent degree of what you would get from a typical university.
2: A typical undergraduate program. Yes.
1: And I also want to point out what's promising is likewise an undergraduates, you have a path forward into the postgraduates and even doctoral degrees. And that path wasn't there before 2019.
0: It didn't even exist.
1: Yeah, if you go to a vocational university, that's basically the end of your education. But now we are seeing possibilities. If you want to, pursue higher education, you believe you have the potential and capacity and you have the needs, you can apply for master's and even doctoral.
2: Right.
0: So now we're starting to get an even clearer understanding of why attitudes are changing about vocational education paths. Like you said, these options didn't exist in the past. So you said, Feifei, that many parents would view this as a dead end, perhaps, but now it's not a dead end at all. You get the equivalent bachelor's degree that you'd get from a regular style of university, but you get something else. You get practical skills because that's at the core of the education, that type of practical skill training. Hands-on practice accounts for 50% of the total course hours when we're talking about vocational undergraduate courses. That's a lot of hands-on experience.
2: Yeah, that's the main point where it differs from regular bachelor degree. You don't just sit in a classroom all day. Half of your study hours is actually practical in a factory or in a lab. So that's something that's really opening up people's mind nowadays, not only for educators, but also, yeah, like you said, Feifei, like for students and parents too. They now realize that they can choose it because there's so many advantages that comes along with this. First of all, if not most practically speaking, these schools, they can connect students with future job opportunities that start off with a satisfying payment. And I think that matters a lot because nowadays, these students, after graduating from these vocational bachelor degree education, they actually learn quite well. So, for example, at Wenzhou Technician Institute, the class of 2025 achieved a stellar employment rate of over 99%, with an average starting salary of over 5,000 yuan, which is roughly $740. So, more importantly, graduate with advanced technician or pre-technician certifications, they also have a higher salary of over 7,000 yuan, which is a little more than $1,000. So now this is about payment. I mean, start off payment, starting off since you're 22 years old, perhaps right after graduation.
0: And that's considered a very good start.
2: Yeah, normally speaking, yeah.
0: Graduates with bachelor's level vocational degrees earn 42% more at the start of their careers than those with associate level vocational degrees in the same field and region. That's from a 2024 China Vocational Education Quality Report. Well, that's a pretty good incentive for young people to want to pursue a path and for parents to feel good about it because you have the numbers right in front of you, the proof. And what did you say? Over 99% job placement?
1: Yep, that's so assured, so worrying to many people.
0: It just makes more sense.
1: Yeah, and also, more precisely, many of these students are pretty happy with what they do. They don't really have that anxiety or dilemma. For example, for graduates from the class of 2021 from that vocational school, over 95% of them said they were competent in their jobs, and nearly 80% were satisfied with their career development. I mean, that can be also something really assuring and happy to see, because when it comes to new graduates out of school, one of the biggest questions apart from salaries is basically what is my future?
2: Yeah, how happy are you with your life at this stage?
1: So that's why we are seeing these kind of graduates coming out of from these vocational schools, sort of achieving both at the same time.
0: Well, maybe part of the reason that the students coming out of the programs and into their jobs are so satisfied is because of the types of jobs. There's been official adjustments and expansions of vocational specialties directly targeting cutting edge and emerging industry sectors.
2: Because just very recently, I believe one or two months ago, 27 new vocational undergraduate majors have just been added by the Ministry of Education. They are directly mapped to the frontiers of technology and advanced manufacturing, such as humanoid robots engineering and vehicle networking technology. So these two majors are targeting the growing demand for digital jobs, such as robotics engineers and also smart connected vehicle testers. So having the jobs in the mind before any majors is planned is now the case, at least from top to the bottom. And other majors, new majors, would include smart maintenance of energy storage equipment. Apparently that's for EV battery fixers. Mm-hmm. And then there's hydrogen energy engineering too, in response to the rise of green energy jobs such as energy storage system operators and hydrogen energy engineers. So many of these vocational universities are indeed working closely with companies too. They try to create a more direct path from school to employment. Back to the school that Steve mentioned earlier, Shenzhen Polytechnic University, they have a ratio of 90% of their first graduating class of vocational bachelor students joining major companies such as Huawei and DJI. And then in another school in Beijing, the Beijing

0: in Polytechnic University. Students literally have a Boeing 737 model type. It's like a real airplane parked in the playground or like as part of their educational like daily routine. They actually get hands-on experience with fixing these real planes so that in the future they can work in Air China, for example, as Air China's Beijing aircraft maintenance crew. So this is like, again, they have the ideal jobs planned already, and then in turn they start to come up with majors that can cultivate the talents for these future jobs. I think it's a really clear path designed already for a lot of these young people.
1: Yeah, so with this kind of, I think, employment certainty is sort of give, so enable this shifted mentality among students and parents that we talked before about, you know, the stigma that used to attach to vocational education. They are now seeing that not only you have an assured position and place in a very competitive job market, but also you can be integrated in one of the top tier and the most high tech industries when it comes to the frontier of development. And also when it comes to this kind of major design, I would say on some level vocational universities or vocational secondary schools can be more flexible in a sense compared to a university opening up a new major, because when it comes, it sort of feels like they can change the direction, for example, the different companies they decide to cooperate with. And then on that moment, they can be start to realizing, okay, these are the skills we need to teach to our students. But compared to with a university major curriculum design, I think it can be more complicated.
2: So many positives from this boom. But at the same time, I want to go back and ask about the other students. Now, we already established that traditionally these schools would have been for students who perhaps decided not to pursue the Gaokao or perhaps didn't do so well on the test on that particular day and ended up in this path. So what happens to those students when the bar gets raised? Shenzhen Polytechnic, over 600. On the Gaokao, their students now are applying for those positions. Other schools, 570, which you said is still considered to be a very good score. So if those students are taking up all of the spaces in traditional vocational schools, what happens to the students who would have taken those spots with their lower scores?
0: Let me zoom out first by bringing this to a bigger scale, because I mentioned earlier there are only nationwide 124 of such vocational undergraduate universities currently. 124 versus thousands of regular universities. So the scale is still kind of small, if I may say. It's not really that common, or like it's not really everybody's choice that all the students are trying to get in these universities.
2: And also, I think it's important to note these are vocational undergraduate programs.
0: They're not vocational schools in general. There are still all different other types of vocational schools.
2: And these types of programs have only been around for 6 years or 7 years in total.
0: Yeah, that's true. But back to your question, Steve, I think it's a real concern among a lot of the students too, because when it comes to vocational university application, it's not really just for students who attend Gaokao, but also for other students too. So the students who take the National Gaokao they cover the majority of the student group. That's about 76% of the total student group who is applying for these schools. And then there is about 14% that's for graduates from secondary vocational schools, and then about 10% for vocational college graduates too. So if a larger numbers of high school students, including some of the 学霸, like the top performing students joining the pool right now, of course the whole competition is going to be more fierce for those students who are meant for the not so high expectation the first place.
1: I think it's a good thing, actually, to bring in the competition into the vocational educations for students. Because I have a friend who is a teacher, a lecturer in one of the vocational

0: I'm not sure if it's the universities or secondary high schools, but she teaches English in that school. And she told me that it's not having that good of an experience being an English teacher in that school a couple of years ago. Actually, the conversation happened because you don't get a lot of feedback from these students. Because when the students, she's an English teacher, so it's not one of the skill or the main courses for any major in that school. But you can sense that environment, that atmosphere among the students in those schools, that the majority of the students were like, I'm just here for a diploma.
1: Yeah, I don't care.
0: I don't care about anything. I don't care about future development. Do I have a future development?
1: Why do I need English?
0: Yeah, why do I need English? What future do I have? Maybe working in a factory, not so sure. So they're not really thinking they have a future. And that's why they have this kind of pessimistic attitude when it comes to when you want to talk to them about your career development, your potential, your personal development. They don't believe in that.
2: Yeah, and that's not to criticize the students, I don't think, because as you said, in the past, this wouldn't be choice A for that path wouldn't be choice number one for the parents, and it wouldn't be choice number one for many of the students. Not all, of course, but for many of them, it would be perhaps a disappointment that they would have been there in the first place.
0: Yeah.
2: You think increased competition will change the attitudes in the classroom?
0: Yeah, because with more competitions, first of all, from the school's point of view, they need to start thinking seriously about their curriculum and major designs.
2: Yeah.
0: They need to bring in the really good courses, really good teachers, really good materials, and really good programs offered to the students. And then coming back to the students with these kind of environment built for them, they can really start thinking about exploring their own potentials, even though of course maybe you are not doing that well in Gaokao academically, but doesn't mean it's a dead end. You may be very good with all the hands-on skills that are required for an engineer, who knows.
1: And let's not forget that despite intense competition, as we mentioned, in today's job market, there's still a long-term shortage of highly skilled workers in so many other fields, such as elder care, health service, and medical devices, and new energy, and etc. So sometimes I almost get the impression that education provided by traditional design, by traditional mentality, is like a wall. Mm-hmm. Within the wall, the students are like, oh, I don't know what I can do after I graduate. And then outside the wall, the companies are like, oh my goodness, we can't get enough new recruits for this, and that jobs. So if that for a student's point of view, if they realize that there is such a gap existing, and upon applying for a major, they already see that and maybe just deviate away or take a detour across the most popular majors and try to get closer to the latest like policies or incentives and see if there is any places that haven't been really crowded up or been touched by other students and see where that can lead you to. I think there's always opportunities for them too.
2: I would be more, as you know, we're sitting here talking about this, I had this thought. I might be more concerned about the traditional universities in the future. All of this makes such perfect sense to me. I mean, I know there are challenges when you have a boom like this, and we're going to talk about those in a sec. But all of this makes such perfect sense to me because you've got a change in the job market. New jobs are being created. AI is changing everything in front of us right now. And for the new generation of workers, that means everything's changing for them. If you have programs designed that kind of give you a roadmap to your future, then that makes such perfect sense. And it's no question why it's so popular. Now, you said, Yushan, there's only 124 of these schools all around the country. Now, that's a very small number in a country the size of China. That number, I would guess, I don't know, but I would guess that number is going to expand quite quickly.
1: Yeah, hopefully.
2: And when that number expands quickly, you're going to have more and more and more and more students applying to those. Mm-hmm. So my point is, when more and more students are interested and attracted to a path like that, what happens to the traditional universities

0: who don't give 50% hands-on experience over the course of their four-year curriculum.
1: You see, I see this as a good chance to lower the pressure for students in facing Gaokao.
0: That too.
1: Previously, we see Gaokao here in China, we have a slang that can be translated into thousands of millions of young warriors marching through one narrow little bridge. And that little bridge is Gaokao.
0: Mm.
1: But now, maybe there are less warriors. What, less young warriors marching through their bridge?
0: Or more bridges.
1: Well, yeah, yeah. More bridges for sure.
2: And also for the universities, although they also need to be more to be smarter when it comes to what kind of majors and courses and programs they're offering. I remember in the past, we used to have university, they all sort of flooding into one major and one program because they sense that can be the future job market what wants. And then we ended up with thousands, or if not tens of thousands, such majors and overflux of talents into the labor market.
0: Yeah, right.
1: And but also, oh, sorry.
2: So I think bringing in the competition from the vocational schools, the traditional universities themselves need to think smarter and carefully about what kind of programs is really for me, for this particular universities, what kind of courses is not as simple as just following the trend.
0: Mm.
1: Yeah, that's exactly what I was about to add, because previously, I remember we talked about there are new majors added in regular universities, undergraduate majors. And in the meantime, there are some majors being eliminated. The new comes, the old is moved out of the list. So this is a good kind of a positive competition that's stirring up in the entire educational system nationwide. And we, in general, see that as a good thing.
2: Yeah.
0: Also, the companies, will companies immediately see these undergraduate vocational degrees as legitimate degrees? Maybe in the long term they do, but I don't know in the short term, would they be? If you looked at, if you're a hiring company and you've got a degree from Tsinghua University and you've got a vocational undergraduate degree with similar skill sets, is a company going to look at those two resumes equally?
2: Well, if you're comparing with Tsinghua University, I don't know.
1: Mm.
2: But if that company co-created this vocational university program, they may, you know, they know that students so well through for the past 4 years.
0: What about for the schools themselves? With this type of fast expansion, it's kind of hard to keep up a little bit, I would guess. And by keeping up, I mean you have to, when, you know, the ball is rolling now, so to speak. And here we are talking about it on Roundtable, and the media is covering this en masse. So that means that you have to make sure that the quality of your programs is excellent. And the people teaching those programs are excellent, because there's going to, I would guess there, a lot of feedback is coming.
1: Mm-hmm.
0: A lot of feedback is coming. So therefore, making sure that you have everything, your ducks in a row, as we say in English, making sure that everything is as it should be in the universities is priority number one, I would think.
1: Yeah, and also right now, a lot of experts are saying that schools with weaker foundations and limited cooperation with industry, because there are schools out there, vocational schools especially, they try to become a university by changing name. But of course, it's not enough. You got to really give the connection to the students with the outside practical job opportunities or intern opportunities. And yeah, like promised, add up with more practical classes. Make sure it's about half of the teaching hours comparing with regular universities. So yeah, there's a lot of changings that need to be done in order to be qualified to be called such a vocational undergraduate university. So yeah, higher standard.
0: If your daughter, if your kids were interested in the future in a vocational undergraduate degree, what would you say?
2: Depending on the major, if she decided to study English, I would recommend otherwise. But if she decided to, you know, really working on these hands-on fields, industries, I 100% on board.
0: Mm.
2: But I was thinking on the principal's office table. there must be a lot of list of companies he or she would be thinking, which one should I approach now? This is not only about a list of lecturers and teachers on his desk anymore.
0: Yeah, that's more to consider. A lot more to consider. Interesting story. You're listening to Roundtable. I'm Steve Hatherley today with Yushan and Feifei. Stay with us. When we come back, we're going to talk and see if there's an answer to this question. Is there a relation between your health and culture?
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0: 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I'm Steve Hatherley today with Yushan and Feifei. Coming up, researchers are now claiming that regular museum visits and theater outings could slow down how fast your body ages. 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What if your next anti-aging treatment isn't a supplement, isn't a fitness tracker, and isn't an expensive skincare product? What if it was just buying a ticket? A new study has come up with a rather surprising connection between cultural activities and how quickly our bodies age. And suddenly, going out to see a show doesn't just sound like entertainment anymore, it sounds suspiciously like a health recommendation. But before you start telling your boss that your afternoon at the museum is actually part of your medical treatment, there are some pretty interesting questions to answer. Why might going to the theater or a museum be good for you? Is it the art itself or everything that comes with it? Getting out of the house, meeting people, talking with those people, walking around and giving our brains something to chew on. And what happens when we look at China specifically, where museums and live performances are attracting huge and increasingly diverse audiences? Why do some cultural activities seem to be booming while going to a traditional play can still feel like a rather unusual weekend plan, especially for many young people? There's a lot of questions to talk about here. I mean, it seems, Feifei and Yushan, like a very loose connection, doesn't it?
2: Yeah, yeah. Going to the theater or museum
0: is an anti-aging thing.
2: Yeah, mm-hmm. Yeah. It sounds like something very stigmatized marketing slogan, but it is true because it comes from a new study published in the Journal of Epidemiology and Community Health. They suggest the older adults who are more culturally engaged, you know, going to the cinema, visiting museums or galleries, or attending theaters, concerts, and the opera, tend to have a younger physiological age. That means that they analyzed data from close to 1,900 adults aged 50 and above who participated

0: in an aging study, and they compared their culture participation with 10 physical and physiological measures, including things like blood pressure, lung function, BMI, grip strength, walking speed, and they found that people engaged in culture activity at least every few months had an average physiological age of 66.9. That compares with 69.9 among those with lower levels of cultural engagement. So roughly 3 years of differences.
1: I'm still not convinced that you could draw a line from A to B here, but they did adjust for factors including income and employment and chronic health conditions. Every 1 point increase in the cultural engagement score was associated with a 0.085 year or about 31 day lower physiological age. So they did. Those were some of the questions that I had. You know, what about pre-existing health conditions? Mm-hmm. What about, you know, are these wealthy people? Are they not wealthy people? Are they working? Are they not working? The reason I say working, are they physically active every single day? You know what I mean?
0: Yeah.
1: But some of those questions were answered here. But it doesn't necessarily mean that you go out and you cancel your gym membership today.
0: Yeah, no. Because it's an observational study.
2: Yeah. I don't exactly understand what an observational study is, but apparently it just shows an association. It's not a definition or a proof that going to the theater literally makes your body younger. I mean, it's entirely possible that healthier people are simply more able, whether it's physically or financially or socially, to go out to wherever they want, museum or theater, like you name it. But there can be such a linkage between people's participation socially and culturally speaking and their speed of aging.
1: Mm. So, yeah, it's not like Shakespeare will replace your deadlift
0: or something
1: like that. But the reasons perhaps around it, they suggest, are more about what you're experiencing when you go out to a museum or go out to a theater.
2: Yeah. Think about what happens when you go to such a place. For example, go to a theater. For me, for example, I always have to leave the house or leave my workplace, drive over or take the subway over. That's a whole trip that you have to either try to map out the route yourself or be surrounded by a whole lot of people riding in the subway cart. And then you might meet someone, a friend or not. For my case, I never really get accompanied to watch any shows. But then you get to sit in a room full of other people. You listen to the performance or you watch the performance carefully, that you follow up with the story and react emotionally. And then later you might want to, for my case, post something about how you feel about it on social media and just see if there's any agreements or disagreements. So it's a whole process that you're interacting directly or indirectly with other people.
1: Yeah, and a museum, you talked about the theater, but a museum would work in a similar way, right? Because, you leave the house, you get there, you walk around, you're looking at things that are unfamiliar to you. You might be reading information about the things that you're looking at. Mm. You're triggering your memory there, things that you'll probably remember. You might ask some questions. So it's kind of the same experience, I suppose, or at least a little bit similar.
0: Yeah, going to the cinema, going to theater, watching an opera, going to a museum, or just sitting there listening to some music. At least you have that social connection, even though you may be attending these performances alone, but you still will be around people. And that is very essential, especially considering people who are getting older. Social isolation can be a very serious problem. So going to a concert, to a museum, gives them a reason to leave the house, meet people, not only even friends, maybe acquaintance, maybe just a few chat with the workers in those facilities, and maintain that even loosened social relationship.
1: Yeah, mental health and social connections are really closely connected to your overall health. So, social connections with other human beings is an important one. But also, I would assume an important one is the fact that you are stimulated mentally. You know, your brain is very active. You're watching whatever you're watching. You're

0: need to check how long is for the commute. And then, of course, for any of this kind of performing, stage performance, you need to be there earlier and you need to plan, you need to schedule, you need to plan your meal, you need to plan your transport and then the way back and maybe things, activities later afterwards. So you can see a lot of the brain works going on.For going to a theater.
1: And we're talking about doing this regularly too, right? Well, let's look at some numbers, shall we, to see how popular, here in China, how popular these types of theaters and museums are. By the end of 2025, we'll start with museums. China had almost 7,200 registered museums. And the cool thing about those is that 91% of them offered free admission, which is a great way to attract customers. Makes me wonder about the remaining 9% and why they're not doing it.
2: Private ones. Perhaps.
1: Privately owned. In 2025, those museums received 1.5 billion visits. They also held around 45,000 exhibitions and more than 580,000 educational activities. Now, if we think about that, you know, 1.5 billion museum visits in a single year, it doesn't mean 1.5 billion people going. It might be, you know, some people going several times, but still it shows that museums are still a major thing for people to do. It's a major activity for families to take part
0: increasingly
1: in.
0: So. And also when we're talking about those educational activities, 580,000+ of them. I'm thinking about a lot of these activities, not only for children, not so, but also for adults. There can be hands-on experiences in making some of the culturing, intangible culture, heritage elements. Or I think I was enrolled into one of the workshop held by one of the museums in Beijing to make paper from scratch. And they offer you some materials. Of course, we're not talking about cutting down bamboos or trees, but they offer you some material and you start to learn how to put them in the water and how to filter those
2: fibers
0: and making them into paper, and then you can learn how to draw on them. So adults are involved, elderly involved, and children are involved. And that, I think, is one of the things making museums more fun than before. It's not just being toured around, reading all the titles and notes and then leave.
2: Yeah, and the same is happening with live performances too. In the first half of 2026 alone, China's commercial performing arts market generated more than 30 billion yuan in box office revenue. And that's a rise of over 9% year on year, with almost 99 million audiences visits. And it isn't just for concerts. The market includes theater, dance, traditional opera, musicals, immersive performances, and many other different formats too. And in fact, the audience is becoming increasingly young. Data from the China Association of Performing Arts show that people aged 25 to 34 accounted for over 47% of the theater consumption in 2025. So nearly half. And musical theater, immersive performances, and stand-up comedy are particularly popular among young people these days. So, yep, if previously Peking opera or folk opera were like unique just to the elder generation, nowadays young people are coming up with so many different innovative and fun ideas of what a theater means to them.
1: Do you see on social media, on Chinese social media, do you see a lot of opera or plays or what have you, theatrical performances marketed on social media to young people?
2: Yeah,
1: you do.
2: Everywhere.
1: That's really interesting. There was a report from a producing group in, I think it was 2024. I found this on playbill.com because I was curious to know, are young Americans interested in going to the theater? Are they going or are they not? Mm-hmm. This is what they found from that report. 67% of millennials and Gen Z are Broadway curious. That means that they're interested in going to theatrical performances and they want to learn more about the industry. But here's the reason that they don't really attend is because they aren't aware of the shows being offered.
2: Yeah.
1: Because there's no advertisement for these types of performances on social media. And that's why young people don't even know that they're out there for them to see.
0: Oh, yeah. I used to have this question as well. There was, for example, I think a couple of years ago, Hamilton.

0: came performing in Beijing. And I only start to know about that when Hamilton wrapped up his tour in China.
1: Mm. Yeah, several years ago is this similar case here in China too. We don't have enough channels to get aware of information like that. And if you're in the circle, you know, but if you're out of the circle, there's no way. And people try to get in the circle, but they don't know how.
0: Yeah, so I follow all of the theater's WeChat official account, try to get ahead of what's happening.
1: Yeah. Oh, I didn't know you were a Hamilton fan.
0: I didn't know that because I didn't watch Hamilton. I just want to go, but I didn't
2: end up getting there.
0: Yeah.
2: Yeah.
0: But now I recently went to another musical called Matilda in Beijing, and they are actively asking audience to promote their shows on platforms like Xiaohongshu.
1: Yeah.
0: They have this notice after the show, like, you're welcome to share photos and clips of the performance on Xiaohongshu, and this is the hashtag. And so that's why when you go to Xiaohongshu, you check those hashtags, you can see all the shared posts. And that's also one of the reasons I know about Matilda in the first place.
2: Yeah, well, that's what the survey results said, is that this needs to change. In the United States, 37% said that they haven't seen live theater promoted on their social media feeds. And when asked what ideas would make Broadway more relevant to them, 43% said lower ticket prices, but 25% said advertise on social media. But yeah, those ticket prices can be pretty expensive. One thing, though, in Western culture that's very common, and I'm curious to know if it's common, I think it is growing here in China, is kind of like a performance plus tourism thing, like a bundle.
1: Yeah.
2: So people will use their vacation time to travel to another city to check out a concert, and they'll use that as their holiday time. That's happening here too, isn't it?
1: It should be happening to me next month, but unfortunately my concert got canceled last minute. But still, we're going to that city that we've already booked for and hoping to have a concert there to join a concert there. But yeah, that is the trend here. The performance is there, and sometimes after you book the ticket platform will stay in line with tourism platform to recommend other local tourism spot for you. Sometimes it comes as a bundle ticket so that you can get in discounts. So it's totally a trend here in China. In 2025 alone, large scale performances generated more than 220 billion yuan in additional spending on transportation and accommodation, etc. So yeah,
0: the same thing is happening with museums as well. People are also traveling to a city because they want to see a particular exhibition, or suddenly the museum becomes the starting point of an entire week. So it's not only about theaters and stage performances, but also about museums and galleries and a lot of different cultural activities, really. For instance, my friend recently thinking about going to Hangzhou because of a certain very famous ancient painting from ancient China is on show in Hangzhou.
2: Oh, just one painting could be the reason for the trip.
0: Yeah, but it's very, very rare, very, very famous, and it's the real thing. So he's seriously considering about asking for a day of leave and go to Hangzhou to see that painting.
2: Are you thinking now after our chat to get more out into the theater scene, Feifei?
0: Yeah, I'm thinking about going to the museum over the weekend. Maybe a good idea.
2: Yeah, I agree. I'm kind of influenced as well. And it doesn't mean that, you know, we should turn this into another health hack. This study doesn't necessarily prove that buying a museum ticket or going to a theater will add years to your life, but it is another interesting way to think about healthy aging. You know, we usually talk about things like healthy diet and exercise and sleep, so this is just a different avenue for us to explore that concept. All right, that will do it for today's roundtable. Thank you very much for sharing your time with us today. For Yushan and Feifei, I'm Steve Hatherley. Enjoy your day and come back again next time.
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9: Hello with you on this Friday, August 28th, 2026. You're listening to the Beijing Hour, coming to you live from the Chinese capital. On today's program, China's top leadership has held a meeting on the deadly mudslide in Xizang, calling for all-out rescue and relief efforts. The first professional rescue teams reached the core area of the rescue operation. And Chinese President Xi Jinping has called on China and Kyrgyzstan to work together in creating a new chapter of high-quality development in bilateral relations.In business, the China International Fair for Trade in Services next month will highlight innovation, opening up and cooperation. In sports, Chinese snooker star Zhao Xintong tops the world rankings after a dominant win at the Wuhan Open. In culture and entertainment, an Egyptian actor on the Chinese box office hit Once Upon a Time in the Middle East. Now checking today's top stories.China's top leadership has called for all-out rescue and relief efforts following a major mudslide in Jurong County, Xizang Autonomous Region. The Political Bureau of the Communist Party of China Central Committee held a meeting on Friday. General Secretary Xi Jinping of the CPC Central Committee chaired the meeting. Participants observed a moment of silence for those killed in the disaster. The meeting called for intensified searches for missing people, stronger monitoring of geological hazards and barrier lakes,and measures to prevent secondary disasters. The meeting stressed the need to strengthen disaster monitoring, emergency response capabilities, and international cooperation, particularly in high-altitude, mountainous, and border areas. Meanwhile, Chinese President Xi Jinping has extended condolences to Nepal over a mudslide disaster that hit Nepal recently. In a message to Nepali President Ramchandra Podel on Friday, President Xi said China is willing to assist Nepal with rescue efforts and provide support and help within its capacity. Chinese Premier Li Qiang also sent a message of condolences to his Nepali counterpart, Balendra Shah.Full-scale rescue operations are continuing after the mudslide in Xizang. The first group of six firefighters from the Xizang Fire and Rescue Corps and 15 firefighters and one search and rescue dog from the Sichuan Fire and Rescue Corps have arrived at Jurong Border Port. They are the first professional rescue teams to reach the core area of the rescue operation. Satellites have been deployed to carry out emergency imaging of the mudslide-affected areas. Drones are also used to detect the human heat source signals, helping pinpoint the locations of those missing. Chen Ziyuan has more.
10: What's happening here is that the road was being completely occupied by mud in this couple of days. Now at the specific location, we are about 2.4 kilometers away from the border gate. That's about 8 minutes drive from here. However, right there are piles of mud that they have been clear off the road.This is what they have been working on in the past few days. And maybe further away, the speed of the water flow is really fast. And this, because there was a report of overflow this morning from the barrier lake. So these are some of the challenges that the rescuers still have to face as they are working here to clear the road. And after that point, a lot of excavators are working now. Those are the areas that we can reach with roads.And after that point, all the roads has been flushed. So they have to use speedboats to get to where the disaster really hit down there. And also, I want you to get a sense of how deep the mud is. There are some of the green plants right there. And also, there are some bare surface. And that's how high that mud was. So this area was severely impacted by the disaster.And the rescuer here has to be prepared underneath like very hot weather because the weather here changed really fast.
9: That was Chen Ziyuan reporting. The mudslide struck Jilin Port in Xizang along the China-Nepal border on Wednesday morning. It caused a barrier lake to form near the confluence of two rivers. The natural overflow of the barrier lake has reduced the threat to the area. But rescue teams are closely monitoring water levels.

0: levels and flow rates. Rescuer Chen Hanxiao with China Anning Group Lhasa Base says they are also prepared to take measures if the lake becomes blocked again.
1: Because the barrier lake is now experiencing a natural overflow, the threat and danger it poses have been significantly reduced. At the same time, we will continue to closely monitor the situation. If a secondary collapse of the landslide occurs and causes the flow to become blocked again, we will take appropriate measures to deal with it. At present, since natural overflow has already occurred, our priority is to monitor the water level and flow rate. Meanwhile, in terms of the safety of personnel working in the border port area, the level of risk has been significantly reduced.
0: As of Friday, the mudslide has killed 5 people and left over 550 others missing in Xizang. Authorities say residents affected by the mudslide in Xizang have been resettled. They have provided accommodation for nearly 500 villagers and construction workers and evacuated over 550 tourists affected by the disaster. An 800-metre section of a key highway in Jilin County has also been cleared. Civil aviation services have transported rescue personnel and delivered equipment, daily necessities and medical supplies to the disaster-hit area. Authorities in Nepal say the bodies of 489 people have been recovered as of Friday and hundreds remain missing after the devastating flood in Bagmati province. Ravindra Bawa has more.
2: This flash flood has caused unimaginable loss to property and life. This is Trishuli Bazar, which used to be a vibrant market, one route which connected Nepal to China for trade. The other route was also once damaged in floods. Two bridges used to connect the other side of the river, but those two bridges have been swapped away in the flood fury. Buildings are totally damaged, and now the work of clearing this road is going on because there are some buildings where structures are there, and people who own those houses want to go back and collect their important documents, their items. So they are waiting for this road to be cleared so they can access their broken houses, from where they can actually get their property, their papers, their valuables, which are now under the debris. At the same time, the full swing operation of rescue is going on. The army headquarters, the army base is not very far away from here, where a temporary hospital has also been set up. So let's take you there to find out what's happening at the army hospital. Here at the army camp, the rescued are being brought in helicopters. A little while ago, some people who came in, an old woman who couldn't even walk, was brought in. So these people who live up in the mountains, they have been really taken by surprise because of this flash floods, because they did not know something like this is going to happen. And that's become the talk of the town, that now Nepal's warning systems have to be worked upon. A lot of army is helping in these operations. The National Disaster Authority of Nepal has actually warned the people to be cautious and alert, especially the families who live along the riverbank. A lot of family members have gathered here who have come to meet the ones who are rescued, who have come to also get some information about their missing family members. They have received calls about some information from the army, and so they are all lined up here. It's almost a chaos here with so many people coming down to find hundreds who have been missing in this floods that happened.
0: Now, as Ravindra Bawa reporting, scientists now believe a high-altitude ice avalanche in the Himalayas triggered the devastating flash flood and mudslide that struck the China-Nepal border area on Wednesday morning. China's Ministry of Natural Resources quickly used satellite imagery and other technologies to assess the damage, identify potential hazards, and monitor the affected area. Guo Jiaochen is a senior engineer with the Ministry's Aero-Geophysical Survey and Remote Sensing Center.
3: We believe a high-altitude ice avalanche debris flow occurred in a river tributary. It swept up loose material along the river channel and then moved rapidly downstream, eventually hitting the Jilin border port. The flow traveled about 20 kilometers in just 7 minutes. That means it was moving extremely fast.
0: The ice avalanche started at an elevation of about 5,200 to 5,500 meters. As huge amounts of ice, rock and soil rushed downhill, they formed a fast-moving debris flow and caused a mudslide. Guo says the sudden movement made the disaster especially destructive.

0: This kind of ice avalanche is not always dangerous, but when a large mass suddenly breaks away from high on the mountain, it can sweep up huge amounts of loose debris and rush down steep channels at very high speed. Compared with the normal flash flood, it carries much more energy and can cause far greater damage. That poses a serious threat to rivers, roads, and other facilities along its path.
1: The Jerong area sits along the Himalayas, where steep terrain and active geological conditions add to risks linked to glaciers and climate change. Experts say glaciers in the region continue to retreat while glacial lakes expand. This could raise the risk of glacial lake outbursts and ice avalanches in the future. Coming up, Chinese President Xi Jinping has called on China and Kyrgyzstan to work together in creating a new chapter of high-quality development in bilateral relations.
2: China's economy is facing pressure at home and abroad. Growth has slowed, while property, local government debt, and weak demand remain challenges. Yet, exports and manufacturing continue to show resilience. So is China's economy really in serious trouble? And with Washington eyeing new tariffs and Brussels tightening scrutiny of Chinese companies, where does Beijing go from here? We look at the fiscal policy options, the room for further stimulus, and the bigger question, what will drive China's next phase of growth? Get them all at this week's Chat Lounge, wherever you listen to podcasts, and on CGTN Radio.
1: Now it's 11 minutes past the hour. Chinese President Xi Jinping has called on China and Kyrgyzstan to work together in creating a new chapter of high-quality development in bilateral relations. He made remarks in a signed article published in Kyrgyz media outlets ahead of his state visit to the Central Asian country. President Xi urged the two nations to carry forward their traditional friendship and elevate partnerships, including in trade and investment, green minerals, the digital economy, and artificial intelligence. He also encouraged stronger cultural and people-to-people exchanges, as well as closer cooperation in the United Nations. Regarding the Shanghai Cooperation Organization, President Xi said China appreciates Kyrgyzstan's work as the rotating chair and expressed confidence that the upcoming summit would inject a fresh momentum into building a SCO community with a shared future. China and Kyrgyzstan are deepening economic ties ahead of Chinese President Xi Jinping's upcoming state visit. According to the Chinese Commerce Ministry, China has remained Kyrgyzstan's largest trading partner, with bilateral trade reaching $11.7 billion in the first 7 months of this year. Exports of electric vehicles, batteries and machinery and electronics are growing rapidly. China is also Kyrgyzstan's largest source of foreign investment, with Chinese investment exceeding $2 billion. Commerce Ministry spokesperson Huang Ling says major projects in infrastructure, energy, mining, agriculture and green development are advancing smoothly, bringing tangible benefits to local communities.
3: Chinese invested projects are playing an important role in strengthening Kyrgyzstan's energy security. Solar power plants, waste-to-energy facilities and wastewater treatment plants are also helping drive the country's green transition. China has also built or upgraded more than a dozen road projects in Kyrgyzstan, significantly improving local transport infrastructure and making travel and freight transportation more convenient.
1: For decades, managing a growing mountain of trash has been the biggest environmental problem in the Kyrgyz capital. But a Chinese-built waste-to-energy plant is changing what happens to much of the garbage in Bishkek. Alyosha Milenkovich has more.
4: Every day, trucks arrive here carrying something every big city produces in abundance. Rubbish. Inside, almost every step is watched from this control room before the giant crane lifts the waste and feeds it into the furnace. The heat then produces steam. The steam drives this turbine, and what once ended up buried outside Bishkek now helps power it.
5: This Bishkek Waste Technological Disposal and Power Generation Project went into operation at the end of December 2025. Right now, we process 1,100 tons of waste per day, and the power generation reaches 600,000 kilowatt hours of electricity. We are handling most of Bishkek's waste.
4: In fact, that's already above the plant's design capacity of 1,000 tons a day. A sign of just how much waste this growing city produces. And just a kilometer away is a reminder of what Bishkek is trying to leave behind.

0: A hill of trash, partially covered by dirt, where for decades rubbish accumulated. Until recently, the city tried several approaches to the waste management problem, but only the Chinese technology provided relief.
1: It can be said that this territory was in such a catastrophic state 2 years ago. Ecologically, on the other hand, all the garbage, which makes up 14 hectares of garbage, was completely burned, and all this smoke spread to the city. At the moment, as you notice, we have completely closed it. 70% of the garbage that comes out of the city we use in this plant.
0: So the problem hasn't completely disappeared, with officials saying Bishkek now generates around 1,700 tons of waste every day, leaving hundreds of tons still needing somewhere to go. A second phase is now on the way to raise the complex total capacity to 3,000 tons a day. And that's enough for Bishkek and eventually surrounding parts of the Chui region.
2: Every person in this city produces waste. For decades, Bishkek struggled with where to put it. Now, increasingly, the answer is not to bury it, but to turn it into electricity.
3: That was Alyosha Milankovic in Bishkek. A northeastern Chinese city has hosted the third APEC senior officials meeting, the largest senior-level event during the APEC China year. The meeting in Dalian came at a pivotal point in China's APEC host year, as discussions across different areas now feed into preparations for the APEC Economic Leaders Meeting in November. Some senior officials have shared their expectations for APEC China 2026.
4: I think throughout this year, I think all the economies have been collaborating in a constructive manner. We have various types of exchange and in-depth exchange on various issues. So this is really the critical time to get all those, you know, loose end tighten up, and all those issues hopefully agree upon delivering a very successful China host year.
5: I think what really matters is what we can take back to our economies, change and transform lives for our people. Obviously, there's a lot of, as I mentioned, a lot of emerging trends that are taking place. Sometimes it's very hard to keep up with the trends. But I think for us, for Papua New Guinea, it's really to see how we can dissect some of these outcomes, tailor them to our needs, and make sure that these are practical outputs for our people.
6: We expect to approve certain reports, very important reports of different committees, like Committee of Economy, the Committee of Trade and Investment, even I will say also the Committee of Ecotech, which is a technical one, cooperation. So yes, this meeting is very important, it's crucial, because we are more or less, 3 months before the summit.
3: The key document of the upcoming leaders' meeting, the draft of the Shenzhen Declaration, is under preparation. Zhao Kai has more.
7: Here in Dalian, senior officials from across the Asia-Pacific are sitting down for what is, in many ways, a moment to take stock. China began its APEC host year in Guangzhou back in February. Shanghai followed in May. And now in Dalian, the focus is on what some of the concrete deliverables are.
8: A senior Chinese foreign ministry official said they are now less than 3 months away from the APEC economic leaders meeting. The global economy is facing multiple challenges while new growth drivers, including AI, are emerging. As a key engine of global growth, the Asia-Pacific region has a greater role to play.
7: Now, if we look at the agenda for this meeting, they reflect very practical questions. Can businesses trade more easily? And can economies work together even when their interests do not always align?
4: APEC is an economic forum, and we expect to have closer collaboration with all the APEC economies in terms of issues of our mutual concerns, including, of course, free trade, promoting free trade within the region, promoting connectivity, and also, for example, the rising trends like digital transformation as well as AI.
5: But there's a lot of conversation on digital and AI, and I think that's quite important because of the new and emerging trends that are happening within the region and the globe on digital and AI. So it's especially important for developing economies like Papua New Guinea. Digital and AI is still an emerging agenda for us. I think for us, we're really looking for practical outcomes that we can take back home and make sure that it works for our economy as well.
7: Well, APEC is not a negotiating table where every disagreement has to be settled before anything moves forward. It is a place where economies with very different systems and interests try to keep the channels open.

0: The Shenzhen Declaration is expected to be a key outcome of this year's APEC Economic Leaders Meeting, and the draft is now being prepared. At the same time, new deliverables on trade, connectivity, and innovation are taking shape, all key priorities for China's APEC year.
1: All the documents that we are discussing, the proposal that they presented, are comprehensive, are very deep, and it covers many things. In artificial intelligence, structural reforms, the free trade area in the Asia-Pacific agenda, I mean, many other things. I mean, it's quite remarkable what China is doing in this APEC.
2: We are progressing quite productively, and Chinese plans quite a package of documents that will be adopted by the leaders. All of them are aimed at very important pressing subjects such as innovation, artificial intelligence, trade, connectivity, that are very dear to our heart.
3: Well, Dalian's not expected to answer all the questions by itself, but when leaders from across the Asia-Pacific eventually sit down in Shenzhen this November, the hopes are they've built enough common ground to counter the differences and habits of cooperation that can survive the next disagreement.
4: That was Dakai reporting. Coming up, Qatar and Iran are mulling a temporary shipping corridor through the Strait of Hormuz.
5: Discover the realities and responses to our changing climate with Climate Watch. Uncover critical issues such as the Masai Mara's disrupted wildebeest migration and the drop in the Panama Canal's water levels. Delve into solutions for a sustainable future. Tune in to Climate Watch on your favorite podcast platform. Become more eco-conscious and take action to protect our planet.
4: Now it's 22 minutes past the hour. Qatar and Iran have discussed establishing a temporary shipping corridor through the Strait of Hormuz, along with a joint project to clear mines from the strategic waterway. Iranian President Masoud Pezeshkian says Iran does not seek war, but will not bow to bullying. Ehsan Kivani has more.
6: Well, beyond the headline-grabbing discussion on a joint mine-sweeping project and a temporary shipping corridor through the Strait of Hormuz, Qatar's top diplomat, who also serves as Qatar's prime minister, really doubled down on the broader diplomatic push. According to both sides, the meeting was very much about reducing regional tensions and creating an atmosphere where dialogue can actually happen. Qatar, as you know, often plays that go-between role, especially between Iran and the U.S., and this visit was part of that ongoing effort. Iran's foreign ministry spokesperson, Ismail Baghaei, also pointed out that Qatar has been actively trying to prevent further escalation, especially in light of recent U.S. and Israeli military actions against Iran. So this wasn't just a one-off chat, it's part of a sustained mediation track. On the substance, the Qatari minister stressed the importance of respecting neighboring countries' sovereignty and keeping navigation free in that strait, the key points for any future arrangements. And both sides agreed to keep talking with technical negotiations continuing toward a more permanent maritime framework. So in short, de-escalation, dialogue, and a lot of behind-the-scenes groundwork with the Strait as a practical starting point.
4: That was Ehsan Kivani reporting. The U.S. has ruled out any negotiations with Iran, saying all options for Washington still remain on the table. U.S. media reports say aircraft carrier Theodore Roosevelt is heading to the Middle East in the coming weeks. Nick Harper reports from Washington, D.C.
7: The fact that that new aircraft carrier is heading in that direction, on top of the USS George Washington that is currently in the region, having just replaced the USS Abraham Lincoln. All of those warships, the aircraft carrier strike groups, very much in the region to exert that military pressure on Iran to try and create some leverage to get them to do the things that the United States wants. That military presence making it clear that really the US president could return to military action if he chose to do so. And Donald Trump has been speaking over the course about the situation in the Middle East, giving an interview in which he said the conflict will continue for as long as necessary. He said that he feels the US is achieving a very big victory, but he also said that there is no plan at the moment to return to negotiations with Iran. So really we have that military pressure there in the Middle East, but we've also seen this week a change in tactics by the Trump administration, now exerting economic pressure as well, putting in sanctions on 60 individuals and companies around the world that are trading with Iran, but also threatening to place blanket sanctions on any country that continues to trade with the country, really trying to cut off any financial revenue streams that Iran still has. So exerting pressure, but still not achieving what it's trying to achieve, and that is that longer-term peace deal with Iran.
4: That was Nick Harper reporting. US sanctions on Iran are now targeting digital assets, gold, aviation and shipping beyond oil and finance. The Trump administration says the move aims to isolate Tehran and force a policy shift while Iranians are already grappling with soaring prices and a plunging currency. Canadian Prime Minister Mark Carney says Lake Ontario will continue to be known as Lake Ontario after US President Trump renamed it Lake America. Carney says the name is more than 400 years old and predates both Canada and the US. The name comes from the Wendat word Ontario, meaning the lake is beautiful, the lake is big. On Thursday, Trump signed an executive order to rename the lake amid growing trade tensions with Canada. Many Canadians say Trump has no right to do so.
8: I don't think he has any right to comment on the name of a lake that is not within his country's borders. It's an interesting fantasy, I suppose, but I don't see why he would be commenting on that when it's nothing to do with him.
9: It's ridiculous. I'm behind Carney all the way. As individuals in Alberta, there are lots of us who are on Team Canada with Carney to stand up to Trump in any possible way. And there is no way that that is Lake America. It's Lake Ontario.
10: You know, I'm not sure I'm a big fan of that. I think this has been Lake Ontario. We share the lake with Canada, and there's no reason to change it.
4: The two countries failed to reach a trade deal a week ago. Washington then imposed a 50% tariff on around $20 billion of Canadian goods. Trump's renaming of the lake affects only U.S. federal usage and does not govern what Canada or the rest of the world call the lake. The Democratic Republic of the Congo has started vaccinating people against Ebola as health authorities work to slow the country's deadliest outbreak of the disease on record. The campaign was launched in the capital of Tshopo province, with healthcare workers and others on the front lines among the first to receive the vaccine.
11: After consulting with our scientists and partners, we decided to use the Avibo vaccine to first protect those on the front lines, especially healthcare workers. We will also vaccinate people who have had close contact with patients. If the vaccine is shown to be effective, we could expand the rollout to other people at risk.
4: More than 50,000 doses have been received so far, but the vaccine is approved for the Zaire strain of Ebola, while the current outbreak is caused by the Bundibugyo strain. The outbreak has affected six provinces and is spreading under difficult conditions, including insecurity, displacement, population movements, and a strike by health workers. The vaccination campaign is expected to cover 14 health zones in three provinces. Now it's 29 minutes past the hour, checking the forecast before the break. Beijing will have light rain tonight, becoming sunny. The low is 18 and it's up to 31 on Saturday. Shanghai will see light rain tonight and tomorrow with a low of 27 and a high of 32. Chongqing will have heavy rain tonight, easing to light tomorrow with a low of 27 and a high of 30. Nanchang will see thundershowers tonight, tomorrow moderate rain with a low of 26 and a high of 31. Lhasa will have showers tonight, easing to light tomorrow tomorrow with a low of 10 and a high of 19. Elsewhere in Asia, Islamabad will see light rain tonight and tomorrow the low is 26 and it's up to 36 on Saturday. Now it's time for a short break. So far this hour, China's top leadership has held a meeting on the deadly mudslide in Xizang, calling for all-out rescue and relief efforts. The first professional rescue teams have reached the core area of the rescue operation. Stay with us here on the Beijing Hour.

0: The transition to a greener future is no longer a distant goal. It's happening now. In power plants, factories, farms and cities across China. As the world grapples with climate change, energy security and the growing demand for electricity, China is searching for new ways to cut emissions while keeping its economy moving.
1: We are arriving at...
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3: Hello with you on this Friday, still to come. In business, the China International Fair for Trading Services next month will highlight innovation, opening up and cooperation. In sports, China's snooker star Zhao Xintong tops the world rankings after a dominant win at the Wuhan Open. In culture and entertainment, an Egyptian actor on the Chinese box office hit Once Upon a Time in the Middle East. 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But first, checking today's headlines. China's top leadership has called for all-out rescue and relief efforts following a major mudslide in Jilong County, Xizang Autonomous Region. The Political Bureau of the Communist Party of China Central Committee held a meeting on Friday. General Secretary Xi Jinping of the CPC Central Committee chaired the meeting. Participants observed a moment of silence for those killed in the disaster. The meeting called for intensified searches for missing people, stronger monitoring of geological hazards and barrier lakes, and measures to prevent secondary disasters. The meeting stressed the need to strengthen disaster monitoring, emergency response capabilities and international cooperation, particularly in high-altitude, mountainous and border areas. Meanwhile, Chinese President Xi Jinping has extended condolences to Nepal over a mudslide disaster that hit Nepal recently. In a message to Nepali President Ramchandra Podel on Friday, President Xi said China is willing to assist Nepal with rescue efforts and provide support and help within its capacity. Chinese Premier Li Qiang also sent a message of condolences to his Nepali counterpart, Balendra Shah. Chinese President Xi Jinping has called on China and Kyrgyzstan to work together in creating a new chapter of high-quality development in bilateral relations. He made the remarks in a signed article published in Kyrgyz media outlets ahead of his state visit to the Central Asian country. President Xi urged the two nations to carry forward their traditional friendship and elevate partnerships, including in trade and investment, green minerals, the digital economy and artificial intelligence. He also encouraged stronger cultural and people-to-people exchanges, as well as closer cooperation in the United Nations. Regarding the Shanghai Cooperation Organization, President Xi said China appreciates Kyrgyzstan's work as the rotating chair and expressed confidence that the upcoming summit would inject a fresh momentum into building a SCO community with a shared future. A northeastern Chinese city has hosted the third APEC senior officials meeting, the largest senior level event during the APEC China year. Delegates reviewed this year's progress and advocated for further cooperation at a meeting in Dalian. The key document of the upcoming leaders meeting, the draft of the Shenzhen Declaration, is under preparation. Achieving new results in trade connectivity and innovation is a highlight of this year's leaders meeting. As a vital anchor and a growth engine for the global economy, the Asia-Pacific region bears significant responsibilities. As this year's host, China says it will collaborate with all participants to achieve concrete outcomes, strengthen regional economic ties, and contribute to global economic growth. So far, over 300 events held across over 10 Chinese cities have helped foster consensus for the Asia-Pacific community. China's Shenzhou 23 astronauts aboard the country's space station have completed a 5.5-hour spacewalk. The China Manned Space Agency says they repaired a solar wing and installed a space debris protection device with support from the space station's robotic arm. Zhu Yangzhu and Zhang Zhiyuan have safely returned to the Tianhe core module. It was Zhu's second spacewalk 3 years after his first, while Zhang carried out his first mission outside the space station. Shenzhou 23 astronauts, which also include Li Jiaying, have been working aboard the space station for more than 3 months and will continue conducting scientific experiments and technology tests. Typhoon Saudel has made a second landfall in East China. Authorities remain on high alert as the storm brings strong winds and heavy rain to coastal areas. Zhejiang Province is maintaining its highest level emergency response. The storm first made landfall in Yuhuan City. Forecasters say the typhoon is set to weaken as it moves further inland, while heavy rainfall is forecast to continue across parts of Zhejiang, Fujian and neighboring regions. You're listening to the Beijing Hour. Coming up in business, the China International Fair for Trade in Services next month will highlight innovation, opening up and cooperation.
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3: Now it's 36 minutes past the hour, turning to business. Here's Wang Zihao.
5: Thank you, Jianlu. Stock markets on the Chinese mainland closed lower on Friday. The Shanghai Composite was down more than 0.1%. The Shenzhen component lost almost 0.7%. Fisheries and real estate services service shares led the gainers. Elsewhere, Hong Kong's Hang Seng Index remained almost flat. Japan's Nikkei rose almost 0.4%. The 2026 China International Fair for Trade in Services will take place in the Chinese capital in September. Officials say the focus will be on expanding, opening up, deepening cooperation and driving innovation. The fair will showcase new technologies and achievements in fields including information and communications, financial technology and smart healthcare, with breakthroughs expected across multiple areas. Yan Dong is Chinese Vice Minister of Commerce.
6: 作为服务贸易发展的重要推动. China sees greater opening up as an important driver of trade and services and is accelerating the development of national demonstration zones for innovative services trade. This year, a China Services exhibition area will be set up at the heart of the thematic exhibition, showcasing innovative achievements from across the country. The event will also provide a platform for countries to discuss and promote the liberalization and facilitation of trade and services.
5: The fair will also feature the establishment of overseas expansion services sections across multiple thematic exhibitions to help premium Chinese service providers reach international markets. Now, cross-border port upgrades are high on the agenda of the upcoming Shanghai Cooperation Organization Summit. At China's westernmost gateway in Irkutsk, the country's road link to Kyrgyzstan and the shortest route to Central Asia, clearance efficiency is improving, especially for electric vehicles. Shang Jianglong reports.
7: A rapid journey from factory floor to the streets of Central Asia. This is the everyday scene at Irkutsk, the land port that links China to Kyrgyzstan. In what's becoming a routine of efficiency, electric vehicles are cleared for export at a record pace. The model is simple. View a car today, and it rolls out of the country tomorrow.
8: The customs has adopted a road port plus direct clearance model, combining early declaration and centralized inspection, powered by smart technologies like automated data extraction, plate recognition, and gate verification. This has boosted export cargo efficiency by up to 80%.
7: In the first half of 2026, Irkutsk processed nearly 10,000 new energy vehicles, a modest number compared to the mega hub of Hormuz. But size isn't the whole story. The port is not the biggest, but it's the closest. In trade, proximity is power, and turning that power into speed takes constant refinement of process on the ground.
9: We run 24/7 freight clearance, streamline inspections, and offer multiple facilitation measures. We focus on business needs, improve emergency response, and boost port efficiency to support local development.
7: And it's not just about the paperwork. On the ground, an army of drivers has become the crucial link between the two nations. Known as ferrymen, these drivers personally transport the cars across the border. This human touch ensures flexibility in a high-volume trade.
10: I've been driving the China-Kyrgyzstan route for years. Clearance is faster now, inspections are simpler, more trips, more earnings.
11: A few meters behind me lies the border that connects China and Kyrgyzstan, and beyond it, the vast market of Central Asia. Right now, this crossing has become a key corridor for westbound trade, with Chinese EVs among the fast-growing cargo categories. Clear customs in one day and reach Bishkek in one day at best.
7: Across Xinjiang, a network of border ports is becoming a superhighway for Chinese new energy vehicles. The gateways are transforming Xinjiang from China's western frontier into Central Asia's front door for green mobility. The Asian Silk Road carried silk and spices. It carries silence, speed, and sustainable power. And this is only the beginning.
5: There was Xiang Jianglong reporting. Foreign companies are expanding their footprint all across China. In the first 7 months of this year, more than 37,000 new foreign invested firms were set up 4.4% from last year. Actual foreign investment totaled 438 billion yuan, or around $65 billion. That's down 6% compared to a year ago. Despite the overall drop, high-tech investment surged over 32% and now makes up more than 40% of all foreign investment, up 12 points from last year. R&D and sci-tech commercialization services led the gainers. Now, and businesses are paying more attention. A recent EU Chamber survey found that 94% of companies still see China as a key part of their supply chains. The German Chamber of Commerce in China has released its latest labor market and salary report, which indicates that German companies operating in China anticipate an average salary increase of nearly 3.2% this year. For more, Yu Bo-kun spoke with Oliver Ohms, executive director and board member of the German Chamber of Commerce in North China.
12: So if you are a CEO, what kind of person do you want to hire?
13: It's a good question. Thankfully, we have a very loyal employer-employee relationship across the board here in China. We see that obviously the emerging topics, let's put it this way, AI, automation, robotics, are very high in demand, and to some extent this is also true for us. We are not a manufacturing company, but the topic of AI also plays an important role in our daily work. So even though I'm kind of from the older generation, I see that the new talent that we are looking into, they have, let's say, admirable strengths and competencies in these areas.
12: I also want to touch on another report which you've published recently, indicated that over 60% of the German companies in China see that Chinese company will become a leader in innovation in their sectors. So can you elaborate on that?
13: We have been observing this trend for the last decade already. The numbers were starting at a very low margin, and there has been quite a sharp, if not exponential, increase in the last 4 to 5 years. Also here, sectoral differences, especially our automotive members tell us that their Chinese peers or competitors are already, let's say, leading technological innovation. This is very impressive. Therefore, also, let's say, the nature of the partnership between Chinese and German companies has been changing quite a bit in those years.
12: So how will that play out in the future? You see the relationship between Chinese companies and German companies are changing. What's your outlook?
13: It does. Well, in many sectors, no one is waiting for international companies. Here in China, no one is waiting for international companies to provide the latest technology, be it products or services. In many cases, we just see the reverse flow of innovation and knowledge. Chinese companies providing knowledge to the world. This is also reflected in the study that you mentioned, where a third of our members tell us already that there's a, let's say, reverse knowledge transfer from their Chinese operations back home to headquarters in Germany. Also, this number has been increasing quite sharply recently. Therefore, when we talk about technologies, especially, let's say, in automation, machinery, but also automotive, very often Chinese companies are meeting their German peers at eye level.
5: There was Executive Director Oliver Ohms of the German Chamber of Commerce in North China. Goldman Sachs Group says Persian Gulf oil exports have recovered to about two-thirds of pre-war levels. Goldman analysts say that with the increase in traffic through the Strait of Hormuz, the total volume of crude oil and oil product exports in the region has risen to a daily range of 15 to 16 million barrels. The number is still 7 to 8 million barrels lower than pre-conflict levels, but significantly higher than the low of 5 to 6 million back in March. According to the investment bank, the scale of oil transported solely through the Strait of Hormuz may already be close to the daily range of 8 to 10 million barrels estimated by U.S. officials. Goldman Sachs also said the increase in the number of professional carriers turning off vessel tracking signals and the rise in ship-to-ship transfer activities indicates that producers and carriers are adapting to the Middle East conflict.
3: Thank you very much. That was Wang Zihang with Business. You're listening to the Beijing Hour. Coming up in sports, Chinese snooker star Zhao Xintong tops the world rankings after a dominant win at the Wuhan Open.
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3: Now it's 46 minutes past the hour, turning to sports. Here's Yang Guang.
14: Thank you, Tianlu. We begin with snooker and Wuhan Open, where Zhao Xintong is making history. The Chinese star has become only the second player from China to reach the top of the world rankings after a dominant 5-1 victory over Neil Robertson. Zhao wasted no time taking control of the quarterfinal, firing breaks of 106 and 91 to race into a 2-0 lead. After Robertson pulled one frame back, Zhao responded in style, winning the next three frames in a row to seal a commanding victory. Zhao will now face a fellow Chinese player, Xiao Guozhong, in the semifinals. Xiao beat Mark Williams 5-3, guaranteeing an all-Chinese final in Wuhan. This is after Chang Bingyu stunned Judd Trump 5-1 to claim his first professional win over the former world number one and went on to beat Ronnie O'Sullivan 6-3 to reach the final. Turning to basketball, China made a flying start to the second round of the FIBA World Cup Asian qualifiers on Thursday, cruising past Qatar 83-57 on the road. China dominated from start to finish with five players scoring in double figures. Yang Hansen led the way with 15 points and 9 rebounds, while Hu Mingxuan added 12. Liao Sanlin and Zhao Jiayi each scored 11, with Hu Jinqiu contributing 10. The victory gives China an important boost in its push for a place at the World Cup. China will return home to host Lebanon on Monday. Turning to football now, Barcelona maintained its perfect start to the new La Liga season with a convincing 2-0 home win over Athletic Bilbao on Thursday. Rafinha opened the scoring in the 37th minute before Fermin Lopez sealed the victory 8 minutes from time. Athletic Bilbao failed to register a single shot on target as Barcelona controlled the game from start to finish. Barca head coach Hansi Flick praised Rafinha's commitment after the Brazilian took on the captain's armband.
15: For me, it doesn't matter which position Rafa played. For me, Rafa now as a captain, I think he showed totally commitment with this team, with this club. And you can also see that the supporters are connected with him. For me, it's very good.
14: There was also a debut for Rodri, who came off the bench in the 62nd minute after joining Barcelona from Manchester City. The win keeps Barcelona perfect after two games, with 6 points putting them level with Real Madrid, Betis and Sevilla at the top of the table. The UEFA Champions League draw has set up a string of blockbuster clashes for the league phase. Aston Villa and Manchester City will both host the defending champions Paris Saint-Germain and travel to Barcelona. Arsenal face heavyweight tests against Real Madrid and Bayern Munich, while Manchester United will renew their rivalry with Bayern in a rematch of the famous 1999 final. Liverpool appear to have the most favourable draw among the Premier League sides, with Inter Milan their toughest opponent on paper. The league phase kicks off from September 8th to 10th, with the final set for June 5th next year at Madrid's Estadio Metropolitano. Liverpool manager Antoni Raula says he hopes for positive news soon as the club closes in on a deal for Paris Saint-Germain winger Bradley Barcola.
16: As you know, no, we are trying to sign in that position, no? And also, as you know, we cannot talk about players that right now are

0: Victor Munoz. Meanwhile, Manchester City manager Enzo Maresca says the club will probably need more new signings before the transfer window closes.
1: At the moment, I think we have 21 or 22 players. That can be the right number. But also in this moment, we have the three or four players from the academy that they are involved in this number. So probably thinking that we are going to play 65 games, I don't know exactly. Probably we need more numbers probably.
0: City are particularly short in midfield following the departures of Bernardo Silva and Rodri. Teenager Ayub Buadi has arrived, but Maresca's side are still looking to add at least one more midfielder. And finally, two world records fell within 40 minutes at Thursday's Diamond League meeting in Zurich. Brazil's Alisson dos Santos shattered the men's 400-meter hurdles record in 45.8 seconds, taking 0.14 seconds off Carsten Warholm's mark set at the 2021 Tokyo Olympics. Olympic champion Masai Russell of the United States then set a new women's 100-meter hurdles record in 12.09 seconds, beating Toby Amusan's previous mark by 0.03 seconds.
2: Thank you very much. And that was Yang Guang with sports. You're listening to the Beijing Hour, coming up in culture and entertainment. An Egyptian actor on the Chinese box office hit Once Upon a Time in the Middle East.
3: From north to south, east to west, people in China are chasing their dreams and leaving their mark. Want to know how they beat the odds and made a difference? Footprints brings you the true life stories of their journeys.
2: Now it's 52 minutes past the hour, turning to culture and entertainment. The Chinese box office hit Once Upon a Time in the Middle East is winning audiences with a story that goes beyond war and conflict. The film has also sparked conversations about the bonds between ordinary people across cultures and borders. Xu Qingzhuo spoke with Egyptian actor Sharif Sobhi about the film's message of shared humanity, friendship and people-to-people connections, and why these bonds can transcend language and distance.
4: About the movie, I think the movie showed that even in the darkest time of war, human connections and simple moments like sharing a warm meal bring us back to our humanity. Food isn't just about survival. It's a universal language of hope and comfort that bridges culture regardless of background. But above all of this, the most powerful message, I think, of this film for me is peace. A reminder of how essential peace is for every human being.
5: Because of the character you played, and I think you know you become a celebrity in China. I know you are very active on the Chinese social media. You know you will reply or likes the messages left by your fans.
4: Everyone are talking about this.
5: How is it like?
4: Okay. Honestly, I never expected this overwhelming reaction. And to be completely candid, right before the movie came out, I was going through a very tough phase. I was feeling burned out and really down about my work. So then the film was released and I received love, support and recognition like never before, I swear to God. I can't even describe the joy I felt. It truly felt like I was down on the ground. And the love came out of nowhere to pick me up. You know what I mean? That's why interacting with Chinese fans directly on social media is my way to saying thank you. Their warmth gives me unbelievable motivation, I swear to God again. And I'm forever grateful for every single one of them. I really want to thank every single one of them for all the appreciation that I got from them. I want really Chinese people to come and see our culture, and I want the Egyptian people to go and their Chinese culture. You have a very, very, very beautiful and amazing places, culture places. I went to so many places there. So I really wish everybody to enjoy the both cities.
2: That was Egyptian actor Sharif Sobhi. Hundreds of young Chinese language learners from more than 100 countries will gather in Tianjin near Beijing next month for two global Chinese language competitions under the Chinese Bridge brand. The program will bring together more than 400 young contestants along with their teachers and guardians

0: for cross-cultural exchange through the Chinese language. The Chinese Bridge Program is celebrating its 25th anniversary this year. A new exhibition on the Jin Dynasty has opened at the Nanjing Municipal Museum in Jiangsu Province. The dynasty dates back around 1,700 years and was a pivotal period in Chinese history. Titled The Great Southern Migration from the West Jin to the Eastern Jin, the exhibition features 225 exhibits from 13 museums across China. It is the country's largest thematic exhibition on the Jin Dynasty to date and runs through January the 4th. Now it's 57 minutes past the hour, checking the forecast for the day. Beijing will have light rain tonight, becoming sunny. The low is 18 and a high of 31 on Saturday. Shanghai will see light rain tonight and tomorrow with a low of 27 and a high of 32. Chongqing will have heavy rain tonight, easing to light tomorrow with a low of 27 and a high of 30. Nanchang will see thundershowers tonight, tomorrow moderate rain with a low of 26 and a high of 31. Lhasa will have showers tonight, easing to light tomorrow with a low of 10 and a high of 19. Elsewhere in Asia, Islamabad will see light rain tonight and tomorrow. The low is 26 and a high of 36 on Saturday. Vientiane will have moderate rain tonight and tomorrow with a low of 24 and a high of 30. Phnom Penh will see light rain tonight and tomorrow with a low of 25 and a high of 32. In Africa, Nairobi will be cloudy tonight, tomorrow overcast. The low is 12 and it's up to 25 on Saturday. That's it for this edition of the Beijing Hour Making News today. China's top leadership has held a meeting on the deadly mudslide in Xizang, calling for all-out rescue and relief efforts. The first professional rescue teams reached the core area of the rescue operation. Chinese President Xi Jinping has called on China and Kyrgyzstan to work together in creating a new chapter of high-quality development in bilateral relations. On behalf of the staff, this is Tian Lu in the Chinese capital. Hope you join us for the next edition of the Beijing Hour and open a window to the world together.
1: The best military commander is not he who fights 100 battles and wins every one of them. The best military strategy does not lead to the desiccation of the enemy's capital city. Decoding the Art of War will help you understand why there's no art in war and how Sun Tzu stayed undefeatable using the science of war, with fun stories and insightful breakdown of famous battles. Find Decoding the Art of War wherever you listen.
2: A poem for the Tibetan antelope, the gentle spirit of the Qinghai Sizon Plateau, spoken by voices from across the world. 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
3: Hello, little Tibetan antelope. Eyes opening to the light for the very first time.
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5: 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But have no fear. The way home is right there, waiting for you.
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8: 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A road stretches through the wilderness.
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0: following program is presented by the Voice of the South China Sea and CGTN Radio. 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
3: Now's the news. I'm Tian Lu. China's top leadership has called for all-out rescue and relief efforts following a major mudslide in Jilong County, Xizang Autonomous Region. The Political Bureau of the Communist Party of China Central Committee held a meeting on Friday. General Secretary Xi Jinping of the CPC Central Committee chaired the meeting. Participants observed a moment of silence for those killed in the disaster. The meeting called for intensified searches for missing people, stronger monitoring of geological hazards and barrier lakes, and measures to prevent secondary disasters. The meeting stressed the need to strengthen disaster monitoring, emergency response capabilities, and international cooperation, particularly in high-altitude, mountainous, and border areas. Meanwhile, Chinese Premier Li Qiang has called for all-out rescue and emergency response efforts following the mudslide. Premier Li traveled to Jilong County on Thursday to lead rescue and emergency response efforts after the disaster. He called for swift repairs to damaged infrastructure, including roads, communications infrastructure, and power facilities, to restore access for rescue operations as soon as possible. The first group of rescuers has arrived at the Jilong border port in Xizang that was hit by a massive mudslide Wednesday morning. They include 6 firefighters from Xizang and 15 firefighters and 1 rescue dog from neighboring Sichuan province. They reached the port at around 4:30 p.m. Friday Beijing time. 5 people have been killed and 558 are missing in the devastating mudslide in Xizang in southwest China. Nepalese authorities say the number of deaths from devastating floods in the country has risen to 538. According to the National Disaster Risk Reduction and Management Authority, Chitwan District recorded the highest number of deaths at 221. Officials say more than 970 people remain missing, including around 500 foreigners. Rescue and search operations are continuing in the affected areas. The Chinese city of Dalian has hosted the third senior officials meeting of APEC, the largest senior level event during the APEC China year. Delegates reviewed this year's progress and called for further cooperation. The Chinese Foreign Ministry has said that as the world economy faces challenges, new growth opportunities are emerging. Achieving new results in trade connectivity and innovation is a highlight of this year's leaders' meeting. A senior official with China's top economic regulator has rejected the so-called China squeeze narrative, saying China's contributions to world development aren't tangible and its opportunities accessible. Spokesperson Li Qiao for the National Development and Reform Commission said that China has supported the industrialization and green development of developing countries through concrete actions. He said China's exported clean energy products have helped reduce the global cost of wind and photovoltaic power by over 60%. And 80%. The China Manned Space Agency says Shenzhou 23 astronauts aboard the country's space station have completed a roughly 5.5-hour spacewalk. The astronauts carried out repairs on the solar wing and installed a space debris protection device with support from the space station's robotic arm and ground personnel. Iranian Foreign Minister Said Abbas Araghchi says diplomacy with the United States can get back on track if Washington recognizes that pressure against Tehran does not work. Araghchi says he held creative discussions with the Qatari Prime Minister and a Foreign Minister in Tehran on Thursday. He urges the United States to build trust, speak respectfully, recognize Iran's rights, and honor its commitments. Meanwhile, Washington has ruled out any negotiations with Iran, saying all options for the U.S. still remain on the table. Reports in the U.S. say the aircraft carrier Theodore Roosevelt is heading to the Middle East in the coming weeks. Norway's King Harald V has died at the age of 89. Under Norway's succession rules, his 53-year-old son, Crown Prince Haakon, immediately succeeded him as king. Singapore and Brazil have signed a memorandum of understanding to establish the Singapore-Brazil Green and Digital Shipping Corridor, strengthening cooperation on maritime decarbonization and digitalization. Singapore's Maritime and Port Authority says the partnership will support more sustainable and efficient international shipping. And that's the news. I'm Tian Lu.
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5: 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Hey everyone, this is Jason Smith, host of The Bridge podcast from sunny California. 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We love The Bridge.
4: Hey everyone, I'm Jason Smith, originally from sunny California, now living in beautiful Beijing. Joining us today is Dr. Yan Liang, Peter and Bonnie Kremer Chair Professor of Economics at Willamette University and Research Associate at Levy Economics Institute. Welcome back to The Bridge to China, Dr. Yan Liang.
6: Well, it's my pleasure. Thank you for having me again.
4: Well, you know, we'd like to have you on because we want to get an economist's perspective on the discourse surrounding China's economy, but also the U.S., and we'll get to that later. But let's really start with the China's real estate market, which keeps coming up again and again and again. Now, what I'm hearing as, you know, a layman is, you know, China's doing well because it has 90% homeownership in the urban areas, 96% in rural areas, only 80% of people have mortgages. And then the other side of that argument, I hear from Western economists and Western publications that China's real estate market, it represents a, you know, decline of the Chinese economy, and this is a crisis of unknown proportions. So is there a middle ground? How should we understand what's actually happening?
6: Right. So I think that the first view, I think it does makes a lot of sense, right? That China has been a, you know, a country that has been building a lot of housing, especially after the great financial crisis. There has been a policy pivot initiative to increase infrastructure and, you know, housing construction as a way, not only as a short-term measure to counter, you know, the recessionary pressure, but also really in a way to build infrastructure in the country that are really helping for the long term. So I think that really helped to increase the housing ownership in China, and because China's high savings rate. And by the way, that is due to the high income growth, not just because of saving propensity, right? We all know I want to save a lot of money, but if my income does not grow and support that, it doesn't matter how much I want to save, I can't. So I think that the high savings rate partly is due to this high growth rate over the past decades. So I think that two factors, policy initiative and also the household savings that allow them to increase their housing ownership through, you know, cash purchase. So that makes a lot of sense. Now, the question is, the real estate, you know, sector is undergoing this ongoing, you know, adjustment since 2020. And the reason is pretty simple. I think is to the very top leadership seeing the real estate sector and found this model of high leverage and high expansion unsustainable, because China has undergone this demographic transition, and also after a long period of overbuilding, the housing starts to get saturated. And also, ironically, in some of the first tier cities and some of the second tier cities, there has been a housing price inflation, right? The housing becomes too expensive because there's a lot of speculations on the housing. So that's why the top leadership says, you know, that model needs to stop. We need to pivot towards a new kind of model of housing. This high leverage, high speculative housing market should not continue. And that's why policy has been launched to correct the housing market. And that's why we have seen today, the housing price is about 24-25% decline compared to its peak in 2021. And when you look at the housing in terms of sales, is about half of the peak. So that is what the Western markets would claim as a housing, you know, bust, and, you know, with the disastrous consequences. But I think what China has been doing remarkably is to be able to stabilize the housing market, to have this really what I would call controlled demolition without triggering, you know, system-wide recession like what happened in Japan in the 90s. It took Japan decades to climb out of that stagnation. I mean, today is still very slow growth. In the United States, right, the same housing bubble correction took them over 10 years to recover with very severe consequences for the households. So I think China is doing a great work in terms of stabilizing the housing market to have the kind of transition away from the real estate driven growth. Now, that said, there are definitely costs, and we can talk about, you know, the cost of these housing market adjustments. But I think suffice to say, I think China so far has been doing a very, good job stabilizing the market compared to some of these other countries' experiences.
4: You know, what I find really fascinating is just from a personal perspective, I drive around a lot in China. I travel a lot by train, by plane. And when I go to, I was just in Weihai recently, for example, and I was in a hotel in downtown. I was looking out and there were construction projects everywhere, you know, those big blue tarps that cover buildings as they're rising up. But also Longko Yantai, they're building what they call fourth tier apartments, these new generation of Chinese apartments with huge balconies, high ceilings, lots of open space, huge windows. So even though there's this idea in both arguments that, you know, China is rolling back and trying to deflate the market so it doesn't explode gradually, we still see a lot of residential growth in physical terms in the actual real world. So, like, I don't understand how the economics of that work, but despite the fact that there has been this, deliberate attempt by the government to reduce the cost of housing and make it affordable for young people, we still see new expensive housing projects springing up all over China. Can you help me understand how that works?
6: Yeah. So, well, first of all, I think the key here, as what you just said, is that housing is to live in, it's not for speculation. I think that is coming from President Xi Jinping. So long as there is a demand, right, for housing, then there will be building. So I think location, location, location, right? As we all know, there are places where there's still the need to build more houses, and there are different, you know, market segments that are affordable housing units, but there is also, you know, relatively more luxurious, you know, apartment buildings because there is still the market demand for those. So I think the key here is the idea not to have the high leverage. And as we know, you know, the Chinese model, at least prior to 2020, is very much reliant on the pre-sold sort of the revenues, right? It accounts for over, you know, 30% of the housing construction's funds. So they pre-sell the housing units, get the money, and then they build. And then once they build, they're able to, you know, sell them. Then they start the next round of building. But because of the tightening of the leverage, right, the lending, that kind of model simply doesn't work for many of the developers anymore. So I think the housing market is a complex story. So like you said, there are places that are overbuilt, there are developers that are over-leveraged, but there are still places where housing are still needed. I think right now, the biggest, I would say, hurdle, right, for the housing market to stabilize, it is still these, pre-built, unsold, or buildings that they already collected pre-sold, you know, sort of revenues, but have not built, have not delivered. So I think that is really the focus of the Chinese government, right? That's why they give the white list to some of the developers to allow them to continue to build, to make sure they complete their pre-sold units. So then the households to get their apartments that they already paid for. So I think that is really the key. And of course, the second biggest problem is there's still all these unsold units that have been built but not sold. So I think that is where the social housing project comes in place, right? That the central government and some of the local governments are trying to purchase these completed but unsold units to turn them into social housing. And I think that would be a great approach, right? It helped reduce the housing inventory on the market to stabilize the price. And at the same time, really utilize, you know, the material wealth to provide even more affordable housing for, you know, the general population. So I think that is really the right approach as we continue with this housing market adjustment.
4: You mentioned savings. This is also a huge thing that keeps coming up, that Chinese people, citizens, save too much money, and that saving is about 35%. I'm not exactly sure the figure. It kind of goes up and down. But I noticed as a non-economist on a website I go to that incomes increased by 209% from 2015 to 2025, but savings remain the same. So I guess my question is, is this a real problem? Are people spending more? Why do you think that this is something that Western economists are so keen to point out?
6: Right. Well, I think that there is a great irony in the story that Western observers try to tell. On the one hand, they basically say, look, Chinese are saving too much. And the reason for that is because their consumption is being suppressed and their income is being suppressed. You know, the irony is if the household's income are being suppressed, then how can they save that much, right? So I think that story still, it's not a coherent story. So the matter of fact is that the Chinese people's income, their disposable income, has been rising more or less in tandem with the GDP growth. So the sort of fast growth in their income, right, in the past four decades allows the Chinese households to save. And it's not just a Chinese households, but Chinese enterprises. They're able to accumulate, you know, profits. And a lot of these profits get retained instead of distributed to the shareholders. And the profits are retained for reinvestment. So this is very different from the Western, you know, the shareholder value maximization, right? When companies make money, they simply distribute to the shareholders or they do stock buyback so they can inflate the stock market price. So in China, it's different. So there is a high income growth, which then allows the high savings growth. Now, that said, I do think that the Chinese's propensity to save. So for every $1, right, the Chinese may consume 60 cents and save 40 cents. The Western economies, especially the United States, they may consume, you know, 90 cents and save maybe 10 cents. So there is a high propensity for the Chinese to, but there are very unique reasons for that. It has nothing to do with the idea of suppressed consumption. As a matter of fact, I think China's consumption level is actually quite high, especially when you look at the material possessions, right? On average, Chinese households have two air conditioners, right? Ask the Europeans, right? How many air conditions they have. There has been, you know, some kind of a list of this kind of comparisons. I don't remember all the details, but what it shows is in terms of TV sets, in terms of washing machines, in terms of many of these household appliances, Chinese households actually own a lot of those. And we know the Chinese, you know, industrial scale has able to lower the prices and price in, right, all these consumers. So in that sense, Chinese consumption is actually not low. What happened is there is a pivot towards consumption of services, right? As we constantly see consumption of services grew at over 5%, when the retail goods consumption growth is much lower, right? Now is hovering around, you know, 1.3% over the last 6 months. So relatively low. But again, that's because households already own a bunch of stuff. Right? For automobiles, for example, we saw a pretty significant drop in automobile sales in the first 6 months. But that, again, has a lot to do with the high base effect. Last year, you know, the households bought a lot of cars because of the policy tax benefits and also the subsidies. So there's a lot of front loading of purchases, right? That's why you're seeing, you know, the consumption of retail goods has been moderate this year so far. So going back to the story, again, I think the high savings rate doesn't necessarily mean the consumption level is low. And one of the examples that I like to tell is, you know, Jason, you lived in China, you know how inexpensive, how affordable it is to pay for your house care bill. Right. In the United States, healthcare consumes, you know, 18% of GDP. It's a big expense, right, for households. Whereas in China, healthcare is a lot more affordable. So you have all these services. They are very much either subsidized or underpriced. And so that artificially lowered the consumption to GDP ratio. All the museums in China, they're free. The subway in Beijing, I was just in Beijing, right? And my son was actually quite impressed. 3 yuan, right? That translates to in the dollars, what, 40 cents? You get to ride around Beijing subway, right? As long as you don't go out, you can go as far as you want. So I think there are a lot of these services that are considered as essential for the people. They're highly subsidized. They're relatively sort of underpriced compared to the Western level. That's why you get the impression of, you know, consumption level is low compared to GDP. So again, I think we need to be careful to interpret, you know, what the consumption numbers, what the savings numbers tell. Now, one last point that I would say is there is a tendency for the households to save more for what we call the precautionary purposes. And that is especially after the COVID lockdown that we are seeing households want to save more for the rainy days. So there is way for the Chinese government to continue to increase, you know, social safety net, right? That will help to ease people's, you know, precautionary incentives to save. But again, I think the key here is China's social welfare or the social safety net spending is not unusually low. Again, some of the Western observers would tell you the Chinese are willing to spend on industrial development, but they're not willing to spend on their people. That is bogus. Because if you compare China's social safety net spending with countries that are, you know, in a comparable development level, like Turkey, like Mexico, China's level is on par with these emerging markets. So I know it's a simple question, but there's a lot going into it. And we kind of need to really understand the reality on the ground. Oh, yeah.
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4: I don't think that's clear in the West, that how they're not really understanding what's happening here. Based on the ground experience I'm having, most of the things I see on FT or even FA or, you know, The Economist or BBC are completely disconnected from the experience that I see, not just in Beijing, but I travel all over China all the time, probably more than anyone I know. And the statements I read, the headlines I read, are not connected to reality. And I was hoping you could clarify this. I'm going to throw some things at you that I know about China's economy and ask you to fill in the blanks. So a lot of people will point out, you know, things that are happening in China's stock market, but it doesn't seem like China's stock market is the metric in China that it is in the West. Because China, for example, has the four largest banks on earth. And so a lot of companies in China seem to be going to the bank to get loans in accordance with strategic planning that's happening in China. And so when the Chinese economy goes up and down, there seems to be very little connection to what's actually happening in the real world in China. Or when incomes are increasing dramatically and people are saving, like you just pointed out, I go to the mall on lunchtime or on the weekend, Friday night, Thursday night, Saturday night, they're packed solid. And then I read articles from Western economists trying to analyze what's going on in China, and they say there's a consumption problem. I don't see it. The packages outside of my building aren't declining in the amount. They're increasing over the years what people are actually buying. You mentioned two air conditioners. Yeah, every home I've ever been in has multiple TVs, multiple laptops. People have multiple cell phones, multiple air conditioners. People are driving really brand new, nice cars, not just in Beijing, but in third and fourth tier cities and in rural towns, you'll find like really nice cars. So how is it that maybe heterodox Western economists misunderstand China's economy, maybe because China's economy is unlike the models that they're used to?
6: Yeah. Well, I think what you describe, it reflects the orthodox, right? The traditional economics interpretation of economies. And so I think you're right. I think there are quite a few factors in there. The first one, as you said, I think is a pure just ignorance, right? Chinese economy is not the same as the Western economy, right? The Western economy is basically market-centric economy. The government does service the, you know, the monopolies and the oligarchs. In China, there is a very good symbiotic relationship between the market and the government. And therefore, you know, national strategic goals, right? Like industrial transformation, like green transition. And so the two economies work in a very different way. And so that goes to your first point.

0: which is, you know, stock market is the economy, right? I mean, for Donald Trump, stock market is what he goes to and look at how the economy is working. So stock market is the economy, right? Never mind the fact that, you know, 10% of American households hold 90% of the stocks. But nonetheless, right, they still see a booming stock market as indication of a booming economy. Now, China is different. As you mentioned, China's model is a lot more banking-based financial system. So when the banks make loans, make credits, this is how facilitate, you know, the credit and development and growth. So it's a very different system. You know, stock market is playing a more increasingly important role, but still, it's not nearly as important as the banking sector. So the stock market doesn't really, it's not the perfect barometer for the general economy, right? When you look at the total social financing, for instance, bond market, stock market together provide about 11-12% of financing. It's way less than the banks. That's, I think, you know, the misconception, because their economy is structured in such a different way than in China. That's why there is the misunderstanding of how things works here. Now, I think in addition to this kinds of sort of willful ignorance, right? There's also, I think, more or less malicious intent, right? Because we know the perceptions will generate self-fulfilling prophecy. So if you talk down on Chinese economy, right? If you keep saying China's economy is collapsing, we know there's some people who have been saying this for the past 20, 30 years. This then will affect people's expectations. So when they say, you know, China's stock market is uninvestable, then you're likely to see that the investors would think twice because they believe in sort of the expert's view, right? And so that could turn your perception into reality. That there are both these kinds of reasons, right? That just misunderstanding of how Chinese economy works, but also I think the intent to talk down on the Chinese economy to push certain agenda, right? And when it comes to the mass media, I think you must know, right, that the United States Congress in 2024 passed the legislation to give $1.4 billion in 5 years to pay for media or bloggers and all these to talk down on China. Right, to smear China. So I think that's why you see this overwhelming negative portrait of China's economy.
1: Well, I want to ask you, as a Chinese citizen economist who's based in the West, who is straddling all of these fields of discourse, when you look at China's economy beyond just GDP, what kind of metrics and structural indicators do you look at, and how do they reveal how China's economy is actually doing?
0: Right. So I think for me, to be able to have the observations on the ground from both countries, I think what we really need to understand is there are all these short-term adjustment costs in China. So it's inevitable that we know when you have the kind of structural changes, it creates disruptions, right? This is what Schumpeter talked about, the creative destruction or the destructive creation, right? I think the other way is it's more appropriate for what's happening in China right now. So when you have the kind of transformation, when you tear down the old model, it is inevitable that some parts of society, some parts of economy are falling down and other parts are emerging, are rising. So in the period of this kinds of transition, it could be a very long drawn-out process. You're likely to see slowdown in GDP, you're likely to see some losers and some winners. So I think to understand China, it's not to really look at the, you know, month to month, quarter to quarter, even year to year, sort of growth slowdown or the growth trajectory, but really is to look at the more qualitative side of China. So we know that China slowed down partly, I mean, the GDP slowed down, partly is because China's economy is entering the high-income country, right? So when your economic size is to such an extent, right, 20, almost 20 trillion a year by dollar amount, it's inevitable that the growth will slow down. So that is natural. And second is, I think this is on purpose. It's an intentional pivot towards a high-quality development that China brought up in 2017. The idea is that we don't want to rely on the expensive growth to have the fast speed. We want to have the more innovation-driven, productivity-driven growth. And so that, I think it's important to understand that fluctuations or the slowdown of the GDP, it's not something wrong, right, with the economy, but there is both in terms of the size of the economy and also because of the qualitative changes in the economy. So the qualitative change in the economy, what I would look at, for example, is I looked at the R&D intensity. So how much China spends on R&D compared to its GDP, right? It was 2.44% just about 5 years ago. Now it's 2.8% in 2025. Now you think this is just a decimal change, but it says a lot in terms of China's R&D intensity and how it supports its structural upgrade. I also looked at, for example, high-tech sector. So when you look at the industrial value added this year so far, the growth rate is about 5.3%. But in terms of high-tech manufacturing growth, that is 9.4%, right? So it's a much faster when you look at, you know, how the high-tech sector evolves. And investment tells the same story, right? Even though the overall investment has gone down, especially for the real estate sector, it's down by 12%. But guess what? Look at the high-tech investment. That has gone up by over 4%, 4.3%, right? So again, you have the sector that is declining, but the emerging sector is rising, right? I also look at, you know, China's exports because that reviews China's comparative advantage. So again, here what you are seeing is that China's mechanical electronic products export now account for over 60% of China's export. So the export structure is also improving. It's also upgrading, right, in that value chain. You know, I think not along today, we're still talking about China's new trio, right? Lithium battery, solar panels, and EVs. But guess what? China is working on its new trio. And that includes the medical equipments, the robots, the AI embedded, you know, bionic robots, and also, you know, innovative pharmaceuticals. So I think that kinds of structural transformation, upgrading, you know, in the industrial structure is, I think, what's important to tell the China story, to understand the China's realities.
1: Yeah, I'm actually really interested in the robot side of things. I guess it's just because I grew up on Star Wars and there were robots. And so China's, you know, it's really remarkable. I read last year there were 12,800 humanoid robots manufactured in China. And I also read that this year it's going to be more than 100,000 humanoid robots that will have been manufactured by the end of the year. That's so exciting for me. In a couple of years, you know, robots will become maybe ubiquitous if it keeps scaling up at this rate. I want to ask you about a field, though, that is really relevant to your research and to what you study. And I have to say, I really don't understand this at all. Modern monetary theory. It has something to do with the amount of cash being produced. I really don't get it. Can you explain how this fits into your understanding of China's economy? What is China doing in this field? Why does it matter?
0: Yeah. Well, I mean, what MMT, which is a still young and evolving theory, I think the really the gist that I think is relevant are two things. One is that credit is endogenous. So we could create money, right? Both at the state government level, but also in the private sector through bank lending. So what really constrains an economy is the material constraint. It's not financing constraint. So I think that is really important to understand, right? Money, it's not hard to find. Money can be created. But what is difficult is if you have technological constraints, if you have human talent constraints, if you have material constraints, right? If you don't have rare earths in your country, if you can't processing it, it doesn't matter how much money you have, right? You cannot develop, right? Because the modern industries rely on these materials. So that is really important message, which is we could create money, but material constraints are really the imposing ones. And so related to that, for a monetarily sovereign government, so what that means is you spend your own money, you tax the same money back. For this kind of government, it does not have financing constraint. So when you think about China or when you think about the United States, right, can this government run out of money? No, they cannot run out of money. They can always create money, right? But what the difficulty is, if you create too much money, right, the government says, I'm going to spend like no tomorrow. I'm just going to create my currency to support my spending. Well, guess what? You encounter the material constraints, which translate into layman terms, inflation. Right? So I think that is the biggest sort of takeaway as far as I think the MMT theory is for development, is to understand material constraint is the real hard constraint. And a lot of this financing constraint is either self-imposed or politically imposed, right? You have the Congress, you have the Ministry of Finance, you have the, you know, People's Congress that tells you you can't spend over this amount, right? But that is a political constraint. It's not a sort of a real constraint. But again, if you don't have the material to support your spending and you spend too much, then you can generate inflation. So how this story is connected to China? I think, first of all, what China to the top leadership has always been emphasizing, finance is at the service of the real economy. You can develop your stock market, you can develop your cryptocurrency, you can develop your bonds market, but all of this should be at the service of the real economy. It's not for speculation. Housing market, same story, right? Finance has to be at the service of the real economy. And, you know, China makes these all-out efforts to really build up its, you know, material economy, productive capacity, right? To really be able to, you know, produce ships, to produce robots, right? To produce electricity and so on and so forth. So that is really what matters. So for AI is the same story, right? Why it makes it open source, right? Because it's not about generating monopolistic rent for the AI developers. It's to make AI a more or less a public good so that it can be integrated into the broader economy and generate productivity and generate output. So a lot of this focus is on not on financial gains, right? But really on how this helps the real economy. And second is, I think, you know, the Chinese government is aware of its financing power, and that's why they're supporting industries and they're also spending on social safety net. But I would say, because a lot of these in China's economic circle and also at the private, at the policy advising circle, there's still a lot of economists are Western trained. And so they don't necessarily understand, right, that this sort of the Chinese reality. So they're still imposing, you know, the Western style austerity, right, into the Chinese policymaking circle or advising circle. So I think that is a barrier that we need to overcome to be able to, you know, even more amplify, you know, all these productive forces in the economy.
1: But I want to ask you about AI in the United States as it, you know, because of China. Last week, Kimi came out with just an AI model with a maybe the best AI model in some respects in the world ever so far. And China's AI, as you have already articulated, is open source. A lot of countries around the world, developing countries, are taking AI models from China and building them for their own purposes. And a lot of US AI models are closed and extremely expensive, 60 to 90% more expensive for corporate use than their Chinese counterparts. Well, at the same time, China doesn't have the energy constraints that the United States does because China produces twice as many terawatt hours of electricity than does the United States. Do you think that China's development of AI poses a threat to the investment bubble that is developing in the United States around AI?
0: Well, that's an excellent question. I think that the United States does have a AI financial bubble, right? Or AI investment bubble, as you put it. I think AI itself, it's very omnipotent, very important, right? It's a general purpose technology, just like what President Xi would call like steam engine, like, you know, electricity. It is going to be the, you know, the industrial revolution, you know, 3.0. It is going to be really powerful to the economy and societies. So I think AI itself holds a lot of potential, right? But the difficulty, as you point out, I think is a financing aspect of it. I just recently published a paper on The Observer where I looked into the US, you know, AI financing and unpacked how it's done. So you're right. I think just not long ago, the Financial Times published this article that shows that the AI capital spending, right, it's around $1.5 trillion in 2026 so far. But compared to the cash generated in these AI companies, that is only a couple hundred billion dollars, right? When you look at OpenAI and some of the other, you know, these AI startups, they're still making losses. They're still not projecting positive cash flows until sometime in the near future. So in other words, the cash flows are not enough to support the kinds of CapEx, right? So how do these AI companies do is they engage in something called the equity circular financing. And so how it works is, for example, you know, NVIDIA will invest in Claude or OpenAI or some other AI startups, and these startups will in turn

0: turn use the funds that they receive from NVIDIA to buy chips, to rent computing center from NVIDIA or other companies, Meta or others, right? So you have this kind of circular financing within these companies that the chip making company, the AI, the cloud services, they all simply just invest in each other. So it's the same $1, but it's changing hands within the sector. And then you can inflate your balance sheets and say, hey, look, my investment is up, my spending is up, my revenue is up. So I think that is problematic, right? For two reasons. One is, again, it's inflated revenues. For two is any one of these companies in this very complex value chain or in this financing chain goes down, then the entire chain will be broken, right? This is what we call the two connected to fail that we saw in the global financial crisis back in 2008. So I think that is problematic. Now, in addition to this equity circular financing, there's a lot of private credit that goes into the support of these AI investments. So these private credit, they're opaque, they're relatively less regulated. They're still small, but they're growing. So again, I think that there's all these, you know, sort of trillions of dollars of intended spending, and yet the actual cash flow is still problematic, right? I think, as you mentioned, especially when this comes with, you know, the competition from China, because the Chinese token value is so much lower, like you said, 60 to 90% cheaper. In fact, you already saw some of these AI companies are routing about 60% of the tokens on China's open source models. So I think, you know, that again casts a doubt about how much these revenues are able to come in to support, right, the kinds of AI investment. One last point I would say is when you look at the numbers, the United States have built or is building over 5,000 data centers. 5,000, right? At the same time, as you said, they're constrained on their energy, they're constrained in some of their materials, right? That's why you see these memory chips price go up the roof, because there's not enough productive capacity to support a kind of expansion. So AI build up in the sense that takes the resources from other sectors, right? And putting this, again, potentially not able to recoup the monetary value. And China has less than 500 AI centers. So compare the amount of the data centers that the United States is building, I think, again, it casts a doubt whether or not there is overinvestment, overstretch of your financing chain, and also all these problematic financial practices underneath. Oh, yeah.
1: You're listening to The Bridge.
2: There also seems to be a great deal of computer-powered networking in China that maybe the United States hasn't figured out how to do, because a lot of the computing power in China is in the far west, where there's enormous amounts of energy, but the, you know, fiber optics and other technology, 5G, even 10G in some cases in China, allow those networks to be used throughout the nation and the world. I want to switch gears, though. I want to talk about Americans. You know, you live in the United States most of the time, and you teach there, and I'm sure that you spend a lot of time studying the economy of regular American households as well. You know, what factors explain the gaps between the stock market seems to be doing amazingly well most of the time? I mean, if obviously there are fluctuations, but while the lived experience of most Americans seems to be not doing so well. A lot of Americans are complaining. There were, I think it was 227,000 foreclosures in the last year in the United States. I just read that headline yesterday. So how is it that the U.S. economy and the GDP keep increasing by around or above 2%, and yet regular Americans seem to be doing worse now than before?
0: Well, I think that there are long-term structural factors, which again have It has to do with, you know, American economies being a capitalist economy, also controlled by, you know, really these tech giants, right? So there's a lot of monopolistic rent that goes into these higher level financial elites and, you know, tech elites. So this K-shaped economy, as we often heard about, right? And this kilt line, I think that has also been quite popular, right, in social media, I think is explaining this kind of K-shape, right? So if you are a tech professional, if you are a tech startup owner, if you are a financial professional, and so on and so forth, your life is doing well because right now the US economy, you know, is very much driven by this AI boom. So depends on which research you looked at, it puts the AI contribution to the economy to either over 30% or a lot more, 50, 60%. So the growth now is very much driven by AI. So what that means is, you know, when AI is sector is investing, the stock market is booming. And so that really enrich the wealth holders, right? So if you already have the wealth, if you already have a stock market portfolio, you live a very comfortable life because your wealth is rising, right? Your wealth is rising much faster than inflation and so on. But for the great majority of the people, as I mentioned, the US stock market, 10% holds 90% of the stocks. So for the rest of the working class, right, that they don't have a lot of stocks other than in their 401k and some kind of other, portfolio, they don't really have a lot of stock holdings, then they're not faring very well. Why? Because inflation is creeping up. Partly due to the administration's the war, right, in the Middle East. So inflation is rising, you know, gas prices rising, and notice that the Americans don't own a lot of electric cars. So they are suffering from this kind of, you know, high cost inflation, right? Their living costs has been rising. Their nominal wage is not growing fast enough to leave their real wage above the water. So they're suffering from their real purchasing power decline. And that, I think, is really why you're seeing, you know, consumers have to rely on credit cards. They have to rely on auto loans. They have to rely on mortgages, right, to support their spending. And again, if you get sick, right, one medical bill could create disastrous consequences. You may have to file personal bankruptcy because you cannot pay medical bill. If you have a college kid in your house, then that student loan debt is a heavy burden on the households. So I think with all these, right, that you have inflation pressure, the interest rate stays high, so your mortgage rate stays high, and your real income does not grow enough, you know, because inflation eats away that. So all of this, I then generate a hardship, right, for at least the bottom half, if not more, of American, you know, general population.
2: You know, I have another question. I really want to understand this, the answer to this question. But before I ask it, I want to preface it, and I think this is very important, with something that Dr. Warwick Powell, mutual friend of ours, said recently for American reactionary types. China has no interest in exporting its economic or political model to anywhere, including the United States, around the world. It just wants every country to choose its own path. But I am an American, and I see what's happening in China, and I see that it's successful and that people are doing better. And I want my fellow Americans to also do better. So this is not coming from, you know, China saying that the United States should be like China. This is coming from me. My question for you is, you know, living in the United States and knowing what you know about China's economic success, do you think that there are lessons in China's economy that the United States or other Western governments can, and political economies can, learn from to improve the outcome for regular people?
0: Absolutely. I mean, I would say that there are elements, right, in the U.S. society or economy that may have, you know, values. But it's, I think, very true that a lot of the things that China is doing really should be learned by the Western economies. I think it's kind of funny that sometimes the Western, you know, commentators would keep being surprised or shocked by, you know, China's development and transformation. Because if you look, you know, the writing is on the wall. I think, you know, Xi Jinping and the leadership has made it very clear what their strategies, what their policies are. But the problem is people don't pay attention, or they don't think this is genuine. So I think one of the biggest lessons, going back to what we have started out, again, is this idea that policymaking, or however you structure your economy, it should be for the general good, and it should be really serve the real productive economy rather than just a few, you know, financial elites or oligarchs, right, some people would call them the tech, what do they call it? Like a feudal
2: tech bros.
0: Yeah, the feudal lords, right? Exactly. So I think that is at the much more, you know, sort of overarching level, right? This is what I think the US economy and, you know, European economy as well need to learn from China, is to prevent the hyper financialization in your economy. Because hyper financialization is you hollow out the real productive capacity of your economy, and you are only benefiting a few on the top, because that is what financial expansion is about, is to take the resources and distribute it upwards. So I think that is really, you know, these countries need to learn from. The concrete, you know, policies or steps can be different, but I think the ultimate, you know, the goal, right, how you are going to orient, how you're going to design your policy should be set in such a way that you are trying to benefit the real economy, not the financial, you know, sector, the financial elites. So that is, I think, really what is the most important part. I think the United States, you know, it's very much blessed. It's very much endowed with a lot of natural resources, right? It is protected by two oceans. It has, you know, the genuine, at least in the past, right, as a melting pot, right? That's why I went to the United States. And I thought that was a place where you do have the opportunities. You do have a lot of, you know, researchers, scholars from all over the world. But unfortunately, I think the administration has been making many policy missteps, right? They are funnily, right, lamenting on, you know, why this Kimi's founder, who was a PhD of the CMU, the Carnegie Mellon University, why did he return to China? Well, you have to think about all these, you know, all these policies, legislations in the United States that create such a hostile environment for any researcher, scientist to stay there. So I think, you know, those are the things that Western countries really reflect on themselves instead of pointing fingers in China and say, hey, you're a, you know, a formidable competitor. Of course, China is a formidable competitor. What do you expect, right? In the market economy, that's what you expect to have a competitor. The question is, how do you get your own actions, right, in order to meet the kinds of competition? But I think right now, a lot of the accusations are China's unfair practices. You know, you manipulate your currency, you suppress your consumption, and so on and so forth. Again, none of this stands, or you subsidize your way to success. None of this stand any empirical test, right? I mean, if China is really relying on an undervalued currency, then the export should increase more on those very price sensitive, low value manufacturing products, right? So in other words, if price is the key factor to explain China's export success, then you should see more exports of shoes, of textiles, right, of furniture, because those really rely on price competition. But you don't see that. What you see is China exports a lot of, you know, solar panels or EVs, because the rest of the world is scrambling for energy security, right? And so I think that is really not a good sort of excuse. There's also other excuses to say, you know, it's so simply because the Chinese government subsidize these companies to the top of the market. But again, when you look at the numbers that are often cited, OECD, IMF, they cite that the Chinese subsidies is about 4.4% of GDP. But in the same breath, in the IMF report, they said this kind of subsidies distort resource allocation. It is supposed to shed the GDP growth by as much as, you know, 0.2% a year. So in their eyes, right, these subsidies are counterproductive. They're bad. Well, if that's the case, then how do you say that China climbs up to the market, become the industrial leader because of these subsidies, right? The story is completely contradictory internally. So I think, again, they don't really look at China's complete value chain, the human talents, decades in and out investment continuously, you know, towards these, you know, batteries or whatnot. So I think they're really willfully, I think, ignore some of these and look at themselves, you know, not investing in Europeans' case, right? The public investment has been stifling over the years. And when they have the retained profits, they simply distribute to the shareholders instead of putting in back into reinvestment and innovations. So I think there are a lot of I think, steps that they could take to beef up their own, right, competitiveness, instead of saying, you know, China leaves no, you know, no ground for them to stand on.
2: You know, before I ask you the next question I have about economy, you brought up a really important point. You know, I think that I interviewed Gordon H. Chung, Dr. Gordon H. Chung at Stanford University, not to be confused with Gordon G. Chung.
0: Oh, interesting.
2: And Gordon H. Chung.

0: Nobel laureate or other outstanding scientist who has chosen to leave the United States to live in China. You know, beyond, you know, the benefits of working in China itself, do you, as a Chinese citizen living and working in the United States and the colleagues that you know, do you feel that the United States is making a system of fear for Chinese academics, and this is going to be ultimately costing the United States leads in certain areas?
1: Well, I think so. I think that many people liken the current administration and the past Biden administration to reproduce the sort of China Exclusion Act, right? The idea is that they have a lot of constraints on Chinese researchers. They're trying to, you know, in a way cut ties, right, with the Chinese research institutions and the partnership. So I do think that the environment becoming increasingly hostile. So for example, if you wanted to receive any research funding from any sort of Chinese institutions, then you have to have these very rigorous reporting process. And even that sometimes they could use this as an excuse, right, to expel you from your research institutions, your work, or appropriate, you know, your research results and things like that. And I think the general society also creates a, you know, a relatively sort of, like you said, a fear factor, right? When you have the states of Texas or Florida, for example, that are having all these kinds of legislations, you know, banning Chinese from purchasing land or purchasing houses. And I think just the general climate has been shifting from open to now closed, from friendly to now, you know, more closed. I think not to mention, I think that the current administration is cutting a lot of basic research funding, right, from both NASA to the National Health Foundation to more of the, you know, basic science and research funding is cut and the staff is cut. So I think that generally created a very difficult environment for some of these Chinese researchers. So that's why I think, you know, there are many, the hard sciences people, right, that they're coming back to China. It's in a way unfortunate. I still think that when it comes to tech, it is a mutual benefit if we do more collaboration and cooperation. Each country has their unique advantages.
0: Certainly, I think that there are a lot of ways that the United States could use inputs from Chinese manufacturers to add value to products and, you know, grow our economy. In terms of Western legacy media, deliberately or unintentionally, maybe out of ignorance, misinforming Western readers about Chinese economy, how would you propose someone who is located in the West or somewhere else in the world understand China's economy and become better at reading Chinese economy?
1: I think that's an excellent question. I think all of us need to play a part. Now, I have to say, you know, as American Chinese, I really hope that both countries could thrive. I hope both countries' people could thrive. Chinese people are wonderful. I mean, American people are also wonderful. We need to improve the kinds of mutual understanding for our own good. If you listen to the Western observers or commentators, you keep thinking Chinese economy is collapsing. Then what you're doing is you completely underestimate your competitor. That does you no good. So I think even just for your own benefit, right, that if you can gain a genuine understanding of China, I think that would be beneficial to you. Just very simple example is if you really understand what is the red line in China's top leadership, then you would avoid going there. And I think that is very important. Same with the United States, right? If you understand what is their bottom line, you don't try to infringe on that. You don't want to poke the bear. So I think having the kind of mutual understanding is very important. But right now, I think, you know, the Western media, sometimes they talk down on China, as I mentioned earlier. They wanted to fabricate the kind of perception and lead the perception, you know, create reality. And again, I think that's very dangerous. And a lot of times it's not working, because the more you want to restrict China, you more you wanted to, you know, suppress its growth, the more it is going to mobilize all resources to rise up. But how do we do that? I think we have to start with every single little things, right? Encourage your American friends to travel to China, encourage your Chinese friends to travel to the United States, have more what you do, right? To go around China to show, you know, the images of China, you know, on various social media, you know, so then really open up the channels for people to be able to get what China is about, right? Instead of looking at Fox News or reading New York Times and think China is going to

0: collapse tomorrow. A big applause to you and for doing the kinds of work to build the bridges, to build the mutual, you know, understanding.
1: And to you as well. I mean, living as a professor in the United States and teaching the realities of global economics and China's economy, I think you're building a lot of very important bridges. Thank you so much for your time today, Dr. Yan Liang.
0: Well, it has been my great pleasure. Nice chatting with you.

0: 这里是中央广播电视总台南海之声
1: The Voice of South China Sea from China Media Group，
0: 让不同的人听见彼此。
2: Now's the news. I'm Tian Lu. China's top leadership has called for all-out rescue and relief efforts following a major mudslide in Jilong County, Xizang Autonomous Region. The Political Bureau of the Communist Party of China Central Committee held a meeting on Friday. General Secretary Xi Jinping of the CPC Central Committee chaired the meeting. Participants observed a moment of silence for those killed in the disaster. The meeting called for intensified searches for missing people, stronger monitoring of geological hazards and barrier lakes, and measures to prevent secondary disasters. The meeting stressed the need to strengthen disaster monitoring, emergency response capabilities, and international cooperation, particularly in high-altitude, mountainous, and border areas. Meanwhile, Chinese Premier Li Qiang has called for all-out rescue and emergency response efforts following the mudslide. Premier Li traveled to Jilong County on Thursday to lead rescue and emergency response efforts after the disaster. He called for swift repairs to damaged infrastructure, including roads, communications infrastructure, and power facilities, to restore access for rescue operations as soon as possible.The first group of rescuers has arrived at the Jilong border port in Xizang that was hit by a massive mudslide Wednesday morning. They include 6 firefighters from Xizang and 15 firefighters and 1 rescue dog from neighboring Sichuan province. They reached the port at around 4:30 p.m. Friday Beijing time. 5 people have been killed and 558 are missing in the devastating mudslide in Xizang in southwest China.The police authorities say the number of deaths from devastating floods in the country has risen to 538. According to the National Disaster Risk Reduction and Management Authority, Chitwan District recorded the highest number of deaths at 221. Officials say more than 970 people remain missing, including around 500 foreigners. Rescue and search operations are continuing in the affected areas.The Chinese city of Dalian has hosted the third senior officials meeting of APEC, the largest senior level event during the APEC China year. Delegates reviewed this year's progress and called for further cooperation. The Chinese Foreign Ministry has said that as the world economy faces challenges, new growth opportunities are emerging. Achieving new results in trade connectivity and innovation is a highlight of this year's leaders' meeting.A senior official with China's top economic regulator has rejected the so-called China squeeze narrative, saying China's contributions to world development aren't tangible and its opportunities accessible. Spokesperson Li Qiao for the National Development and Reform Commission said that China has supported the industrialization and green development of developing countries through concrete actions. He said China's exported clean energy products have helped reduce the global cost of wind and photovoltaic power by over 60%. And 80%. The China Manned Space Agency says Shenzhou 23 astronauts aboard the country's space station have completed a roughly 5.5-hour spacewalk. The astronauts carried out repairs on the solar wing and installed a space debris protection device with support from the space station's robotic arm and ground personnel.Iranian Foreign Minister Said Abbas Araghchi says diplomacy with the United States can get back on track if Washington recognizes that pressure against Tehran does not work. Araghchi says he held creative discussions with the Qatari Prime Minister and Foreign Minister in Tehran on Thursday. He urges the United States to build trust, speak respectfully, recognize Iran's rights, and honor its commitments. Meanwhile, Washington has ruled out any negotiations with Iran, saying all options for the U.S. still remain on the table. Reports in the U.S. say the aircraft carrier Theodore Roosevelt is heading to the Middle East in the coming weeks. Norway's King Harald V has died at the age of 89. Under Norway's succession rules, his 53-year-old son, Crown Prince Haakon, immediately succeeded him as king.Singapore and Brazil have signed a memorandum of understanding to establish the Singapore-Brazil Green and Digital Shipping Corridor, strengthening cooperation on maritime decarbonization and digitalization. Singapore's Maritime and Port Authority says the partnership will support more sustainable and efficient international shipping. And that's the news. I'm Tian Lu.
3: through an overload of information to get to the heart of the story. This is The Point.
4: A decade of landmarks, a new threshold of trust. Chinese President Xi Jinping is set to pay a state visit to Egypt early next month, marking his first visit to the country in 10 years. Over the past decade, China-Egypt cooperation has delivered a string of landmark firsts. Africa's tallest skyscraper, Egypt's first electrified light rail, and the continent's first country with a full satellite assembly and testing capabilities. What has driven this remarkable transformation? How has it impacted ordinary people, and where are we heading next? Welcome to this edition of The Point with me, Liu Xin, an opinion show coming to you from Beijing. Joining me is Ambassador Dr. Itzhak Saad, Director General of the Egyptian Council for Foreign Affairs. Now, I just wanted to give people a bit more information. I mean, you are a veteran diplomat from Egypt. You have served as the governor of Luxor, which is, you know, the city in central and southern Egypt that is known or nicknamed as the world's largest open-air museum. You were Assistant Minister of Foreign Affairs for the Americas and the Organization of American States. You were Egypt's ambassador to Russia and Indonesia before. You also served as Deputy Assistant Foreign Minister for International Legal Affairs and Treaties. And you held diplomatic postings in Europe, Africa, and the Middle East. Now, throughout your career, you have represented Egypt at major regional and international forums, including the United Nations, African Union, Arab League, you name it. So with decades of diplomatic experience, you have closely followed the evolution of China, of Egypt-China ties. Let me put it this way. So Dr. Saad, I can't think of anybody better to comment on the evolution of China-Egyptian ties. Thank you once again for being with us. Let me start by looking at something that I've just noticed these days on the Chinese social media. We are seeing Egyptian influencers or online celebrities, meaning people who are very much popular on the social media. We're seeing several of them making rounds in the Chinese social media. And I saw this one just a click away by the name of Haka Govic. He has 8 million followers around the world. And another one by the name of Abdallah Enawi, who's also an Egyptian creator of 7 million followers all over the world. Have you heard of these names? Do you know about them? Do you know that this is happening, that the Chinese people are looking at China through the eyes of Egyptian influencers?
5: I served as Assistant Foreign Minister for Asian Affairs from 2004 till 2006, and that is how I visited China for the first time in 2005. At that time, I was leading a delegation to a conference dealing with China-Africa cooperation, and the process already was in place at that time. But anyway, I wanted just to say that in my capacity as Assistant Foreign Minister for Asian Affairs at that time, I had the pleasure and the opportunity to see China for the first time.
4: Yeah, 20 years have passed.
5: Yes. But of course, I'm happy that I have always the opportunity to visit China every now and then. I keep, of course, good contacts with the embassy here. And we have, fortunately, a very good partnership with 5 Chinese leading think tanks. So all year round, we have always contacts here in

0: somewhere in China. Back to what you said, as you mentioned in your introduction, we both have and belong to great civilizations. And it is quite natural that from time to time, such a great civilization, China or Egypt, have some kind of forms, whether it is art or literature or even social media attraction and so on. So I didn't hear of what you mentioned, those two
1: Yes.
0: people you just said, but it is
1: Yeah.
0: not surprising for myself to hear about that, because as I said, we are talking about two great civilizations that go back to maybe more than 5,000 years.
1: I know. I mean, I was just searching, the very earliest known evidence of interactions between China and Egypt, at least is dating back to 3,000 years. I mean, from the Western Zhou Dynasty about 1,000 years ago, that we found Chinese silk in a mummy in Egypt. So that's, at least 3,000 years. So there's absolutely every reason for us to look back, to cherish, and to build on these ties. And because this is so significant, I think that the people-to-people connections that I'm talking about, especially
0: Absolutely.
1: between young people, right? And I think that is so important because this is how you build relations that are trade, that are political, if you don't have the people understanding each other. So tell me a bit more about the kind of people-to-people relationship. I understand, for instance, there are a huge program of making Chinese learning available for the Egyptian people, right? And there are 2,500 Egyptian students studying in China. So is it really so impressive? I mean, these numbers are quite impressive.
0: Of course it is, and we hope, and I'm sure such figure or number will be doubled or tripled very soon, because among our young people we find a lot of admiration to the China today and also the old China. We see that very clearly through our activities. And also, I must say that we owe this, I would say, revolution when it comes to people contacts, we owe this to President Xi Jinping. Because if we go back to 2012, 2013, you will see that that date witnessed, and of course later on witnessed, a couple or three or four Chinese initiatives that were based, among other pillars, on people-to-people contacts. And you remember that for the first time, President Xi Jinping visited Egypt within a tour in the Middle East that took him to Saudi Arabia and Iran. When he was in Egypt in January 2016, 10 years ago exactly, he addressed the League of Arab States, and he presented a very important policy paper dealing with the policy of China vis-à-vis the Arab world. When you look at this paper, which is still, we consider it the legal foundation of the China-Arab relations, you will find people-to-people contacts as one of the main pillars of this paper. And of course, if you look at the Belt and Road Initiative, you will find also people-to-people contacts as one of the main pillars. And you see that also in all the platforms that bring China and the different regional groupings around the world, like Africa, for example, the Arab world, Central and South America, for example, and even some 20 countries in East and Central Europe. So, as I said, we owe that to President Xi Jinping from the cultural point of view and also from the educational point of view. And we see that also in the BRICS Plus, for example, and also Shanghai Cooperation Organization.
1: So we were talking about, you know, people-to-people connection. And of course, there is a lot to talk about. For instance, you know, being two ancient civilizations, China and Egypt have been cooperating in archaeological excavation, right, in research and putting new technology to that. But why is Egypt putting on so much emphasis in establishing a strong relations with China? I mean, when I say that, I start by at least 70 years ago, you know, when Egypt was the first Arab country and first African country to recognize the People's Republic of China on October. I mean, they did that in 1956 in May. That was already 7 years after the People's Republic was founded. But you were the first, and then there have been a series of firsts. I hope I have the time to touch upon that. I mean, you were the first to, you know, among the first to join the BRI, the Belt and Road Initiative. You were the first to establish a strategic partnership, you know, so on and so forth. Why China for Egypt?
0: You know, beside the our common, I would say, civilizational legacy, one of the most important reasons behind that, if not the most important, actually, is that we share with China a meaningful global governance reform. When it comes to global governance, we share with China more or less the same trends, the same principles, that we belong in the end to a human civilization, the non-interference in internal affairs, the right of each country to choose its own development model, the centrality of the United Nations in the international order, you know, and the peaceful settlement of international disputes, security for all these principles we share with China more or less. I can tell you that we are identical when it comes to these global governance issues.
1: I can certainly understand, as a result, you know, you find a lot of likeliness within each other. But again, you know, for instance, President Sisi, you were talking about Chinese president visiting Egypt in 2016. Your president, Abdel Fattah al-Sisi, has actually made 8 visits between 2014 and 2024. Yeah, almost once a year. That's really unprecedented. So why has he visited China so often? Exactly. Why, you know, does he want to, what kind of relationship does he want to forge with China? And through China, as you said, you know, there are a lot of things identical and similar between China and Egypt. But why so such frequency?
0: This is simply because we feel, we assess that China is a credible partner, is a serious partner, and also a partner that join the political discourse with deeds. That's why. And we firmly believe that there is a lot that can come out of this common relationship. And I'm sure, for example, President el-Sisi, for example, appreciates so much that he was invited in 2017 to participate in Xiamen Summit of the BRICS, to start engaging in the BRICS Plus activities as from 2017, about 6 years before formally joining the BRICS in 2024. It was China, actually, it was President Xi Jinping who invited him to participate for the first time in BRICS Summit. We see you as a serious investor, a serious economic partner.

0: in the economic zone of Suez Canal, for example. You have the biggest investments in that very important area in Egypt. We follow up, the president follow up the four or five initiatives launched by President Xi Jinping concerning civilization, security, development, global governance, and so on. So we have a lot to for us to be convinced that we will have a bright future when it comes to our bilateral relations.
1: Yeah. Have you actually benefited concretely? Can you give more details? For instance, just now you talk about China as a reliable partner, which matches its declarations with deeds. Can you give more details on that?
0: Reliable and credible, by the way. You just mentioned one of these reasons when you mentioned the increase of our trade exchange in your introduction, for example. I mentioned investments, Chinese investments in the Suez Canal economic zone. A part, you are helping us in our space program, not only us, but also the other African countries, because China built us a beautiful venue for the African Space Agency here in Egypt as well. When you look at the political scene, for example, we see your fair, your just position when it comes to the conflicts that we have here in West Asia or the Middle East, as we call it. You have a very fair and constructive position when it comes to the Palestinian issue, for example. You hosted a very important meeting in Beijing 3 years ago concerning the Palestinian reconciliation. You keep always declaring many initiatives to bring peace and stability here in this part of the world. When it comes to confrontations and wars and so on, you play the role of a fair and objective party. So there is a lot when it, in the political sense and the economic trade. You are not introducing yourself like the others as teaching or inventing or thinking that your attitude or your position is the best and the others are rubbish or something like that. You are modest. You are wise. If you have any piece of good advice, you give. And I personally, I have been following the different Chinese initiatives when it comes to the security in the Gulf area. You know, we all know that there has been and still some kind of tension between Iran and the six GCC Arab countries. I remember very well that China tried even more than 10 years ago to initiate some kind of security mechanism to solve the problems peacefully between Iran and those six countries. Also, Russia did at a certain time. And now we are bearing the consequences. The whole world is being affected, and the average people everywhere in the world are suffering from the increase of prices, energy, and so on. So again, we have a lot when it comes to political cooperation, trade exchange, economic cooperation, fairness in international relations, security for everyone. All these principles and the practices actually has a solid foundation on the basis of which we go ahead, we continue our excellent relations since more than 70 years.
1: I mean, for me, you don't have to convince me. I am, you know, very much convinced. I know what we are talking about. But for the doubters, for the detractors,

0: There may be some questions, for instance, has it been always on an equal footing? You know, is Egyptian counterpart or stakeholders on an equal footing when it comes to collaboration with China? Because when you talk about economic relationship, we were hearing the terms such as debt trap, you know, such as neocolonization, such as Chinese coming and taking over resources. And then you mentioned the satellite collaboration. China helped, yeah, Egypt and other African countries, you know, build their space program. But if you look at the mainstream international media reports, they would describe that, you know, the Egyptian satellite lab, for instance, and I quote, is latest advancement in China's secretive overseas space program. How do you react to these? What exactly are Egyptians thinking?
1: Well, you see, we are following the media in general, and the Western media in particular, or some of the Western media that try to diminish or to distort the role of China in this part of the world and in the world at large. I think things are clear. And if you look at, for example, the international practice, you have so many examples that would convince any observer of the fact that this debt trap and all these funny news that come from time to time are not really true. And I remember, for example, just an example, you know, in 2014, 2015, for example, at the time of the second Obama administration, when China announced its initiative of the establishment of the AIIB, the Asian Bank for Infrastructure and
0: Investment.
1: You know, yeah. At that time, Obama sent a huge delegation headed by, if I remember, Mr. Zulik. He was the trade representative of President Obama to visit all the influential countries to tell them that be careful, don't join this AIIB. The Chinese are in the process of building or creating something as alternative to the World Bank, Bretton Woods institutions and so on. And what was the result of this démarche? Today, the bank has 120 countries, almost all the EU countries, Canada, Israel, Australia. Those are close allies to the United States. So there are many other examples I can give you that in the end, people know what are you doing and what are the others doing.
0: On a concrete level, because we talk about big, you know, on a national level, big projects, billions of dollars investment, you know, mega city, mega infrastructure. But on the concrete, yes, on the ground details, how are ordinary people being impacted by this kind of initiative? What are your observations when you go about, you know, your life, your work? What changes are you observing because of the you know, state-to-state relationship between China and Egypt?
1: People in our region are in a position to make comparison between the peaceful and also the support given by China to the different economies in the region on an equal footing and positive interaction, and the Western foreign policy that led to a lot of troubles in our region. And I mentioned the Palestinian issue and also what is happening in Lebanon and Syria, how the maritime and also energy security were affected by the war against Iran. And everybody knows that it was not Iran that started this war. It was the United States that started it.

0: So people see that and conclude that doing business with China is worthwhile because simply dealing with China is based on certain clear rules that make everybody win. It is not a one-sided relationship or someone is having all the interest or the benefits and the other is the loser. This is what I wanted to clarify.
1: All right, we have to leave it there, but it has been a real honor and a pleasure to hear from you, Ambassador Dr. Saad, Director General of the Egyptian Council for Foreign Affairs. I look forward to visiting your country as soon as possible because I've heard so much about it, but I haven't had the opportunity to be there and see for my own eyes. So, once again, thank you, Dr. Saad, and I wish you all the very best and hope you come back to the Pointcast with me, Li Xin.
0: It was a pleasure, and I thank you so much for having me, and we'll be very happy to receive you here in Egypt anytime.
1: Thank you. The pleasure is ours. And that's it for this edition of The Point with me, Li Xin, coming to you from Beijing. As always, you can follow me on Facebook.

0: 好，欢迎关注这一时段的南海海洋预报，我是张哲炯。首先我们来看一下海区的情况。今天东海台湾以东洋面有东南风5到6级，伴有中到大浪，中到大涌。台湾海峡北部湾南海北部有西南风5到6级，伴有中到大浪，中到大涌。巴士海峡南海中南部有西南风6到7级，伴有大浪大涌。其中黄海、台湾海峡、台湾以东洋面、巴士海峡北部湾南海市场较差。好，下面再来关注一下旅游航线的情况。大连的烟台浪高0.8米，阴有小雨，一级海面状况极佳，非常适宜乘船旅行。上海的普陀山浪高1.4米，阴有小雨，二级海面状况优良，适宜乘船旅行。海口的北海浪高1米，阴有小雨，一级海面状况极佳，非常适宜乘船旅行。厦门到金门浪高0.9米，阴有中雨，二级海面状况优良，适宜乘船旅行。深圳到珠海浪高0.5米，阴有小雨，一级海面状况极佳，非常适宜乘船旅行。海口的海安浪高1米，阴有中雨，二级海面状况优良，适宜乘船旅行。三亚到西沙北郊浪高2.3米，阴有小雨，三级海面状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
1: A roundup of the main business news from China and elsewhere. This is Global Business.
2: And welcome everyone to Global Business here on CGTN. I'm Mike Wong in Beijing. China and Kyrgyzstan are deepening their economic ties ahead of Chinese President Xi Jinping's upcoming state visit to Kyrgyzstan. Foreign companies deepen their China presence as high-tech investment, innovation, and local R&D gain importance.And global policymakers gather at the Jackson Hole Economic Symposium in the U.S. state of Wyoming as markets await Fed Chair Kevin Warsh's signals on the path ahead for U.S. interest rates. Well, first up, China and Kyrgyzstan are deepening their economic ties ahead of Chinese President Xi Jinping's upcoming state visit to Kyrgyzstan.China's Ministry of Commerce reports that China has remained Kyrgyzstan's largest trading partner, with bilateral trade reaching some $11.7 billion in the first 7 months of this year, with exports of electric vehicles, batteries, and other new three products, as well as machinery and electronics, growing rapidly.China is also Kyrgyzstan's largest source of foreign investment, with Chinese investment exceeding $2 billion. Major projects

0: Projects in infrastructure, in energy, mining, agriculture, and green development are all advancing smoothly, bringing tangible benefits to local communities.
1: Chinese invested projects are playing an important role in strengthening Kyrgyzstan's energy security. Solar power plants, waste-to-energy facilities, and wastewater treatment plants are also helping drive the country's green transition.China has also built or upgraded more than a dozen road projects in Kyrgyzstan, significantly improving local transport infrastructure and making travel and freight transportation more convenient.
0: And cross-border port upgrades are high on the agenda of the upcoming Shanghai Cooperation Organization Summit. At China's westernmost gateway in Irkutsk, the country's road link to Kyrgyzstan and the shortest route into Central Asia,Clearance efficiency is improving, especially when it comes to electric vehicles. Our Shang Jianglong is there.
2: A rapid journey from factory floor to the streets of Central Asia. This is the everyday scene at Irkutsk, the land port that links China to Kyrgyzstan. In what's becoming a routine of efficiency, electric vehicles are cleared for export at a record pace. The model is simple.View a car today, and it rolls out of the country tomorrow.
3: The customs has adopted a road port plus direct clearance model, combining early declaration and centralized inspection, powered by smart technologies like automated data extraction, plate recognition, and gate verification. This has boosted export cargo efficiency by up to 80%.
2: The numbers speak for themselves.In the first half of 2026, Irkutsk processed nearly 10,000 new energy vehicles, a modest number compared to the mega hub of Horgos. But size isn't the whole story. The port is not the biggest, but it's the closest. In trade, proximity is power. And turning that power into speed,takes constant refinement of process on the ground.
4: We run 24/7 freight clearance, streamline inspections, and offer multiple facilitation measures. We focus on business needs, improve emergency response, and boost port efficiency to support local development.
2: And it's not just about the paperwork. On the ground, an army of drivers has become the crucial link between the two nations.Known as ferrymen. These drivers personally transport the cars across the border. This human touch ensures flexibility in a high-volume trade.
5: I've been driving the China-Kyrgyzstan route for years. Clearance is faster now, inspections are simpler, more trips, more earnings.
6: A few meters behind me lies the border that connects China and Kyrgyzstan, and beyond it, the vast market of Central Asia.Right now, this crossing has become a key corridor for westbound trade, with Chinese EVs among the fast-growing cargo categories. Clear customs in one day and reach Bishkek in one day at best. And this is the new speed of trade here, and the speed is accelerating.
2: Irkutsk is just one piece of a much larger picture. Across Xinjiang,A network of border ports is becoming a superhighway for Chinese new energy vehicles. The gateways are transforming Xinjiang from China's western frontier into Central Asia's front door for green mobility. The Asian Silk Road carried silk and spices. Today, it carries silence, speed, and sustainable power. And this is only the beginning. Shang Jianglong, CGTN, Irkutsk, Xinjiang.
0: And for more on China-Kyrgyzstan economic relations, I want to bring in Dr. Zhou Mi, a senior research fellow at the Chinese Academy of International Trade and Economic Cooperation. Dr. Zhou, welcome to the program as always. So bilateral trade ties between China and Kyrgyzstan are deepening with faster customs clearance. We also see, of course, more Chinese new energy vehicles entering into Kyrgyzstan and Central Asia broadly. What tangible benefits are these bringing to businesses in the region?
7: Well, in my understanding, I think that the trade facilitation is quite important for Kyrgyzstan to have a better exchange of the resources with the neighboring markets, including China. I think that China is definitely one of a major partners of the Kyrgyzstan, and also are very important investment source, for this country. So the trade and also

0: So the renewable energy vehicles are providing Kyrgyzstan with some more abilities to fulfill its a target to transfer from a resources-driven economy into a renewable-driven renewable resources-driven economy. I think that is definitely a very important target for them to meet. The bilateral trade are helping the both countries to improve their relations. I mean, that is really important for us to have a better life.
1: Yeah. Well, Dr. Zhou, as China expands trade links westward, which sectors offer, you think, the greatest opportunities for Chinese and Kyrgyz businesses?
0: Well, there are quite a lot. I would say that including the husbandries, the stock farmings, this is their advantages, and also some of the resources that's coming from Kyrgyzstan. But I think that the trade between these two countries can improve their abilities to not just trying to export the raw materials to China, but also have a better processed raw materials to China. I think that is important. And another one, I think that many people coming from the both sides to the other countries, which will bring many new talents and also some of this knowledge about the development in a better way. The infrastructure is another important thing. I think that, you know, when we're able to provide the people with more abilities and choices, the country will have a more diversified and more resilient development for the economy.
1: Mm. And beyond trade, where do you see the greatest potential for deeper economic cooperation between China and Kyrgyzstan?
0: Well, trade is important, as we know that trade between China and Central Asia has a very large increase for the first half of the year. But I think that trade also brings us more information and knowledge about what can we do to improve the integration. And for Kyrgyzstan and other Middle Asian countries, I think that in the past they want to have a better connections with the Western countries through the maritime transportation, but now they are having better abilities to be integrated with China's market. So we can do more to improve the integrations by the trade, investment, and the infrastructure cooperation, and also we can help them to make it a little bit more integrated in their country themselves, from the north to the south, so they have a better connections with the state grids and also the rail connections. That is important for them to have a better opportunities in the coming future.
1: Okay, Dr. Zhou, many thanks for your thoughts as always. That was Dr. Zhou Mi, Senior Research Fellow at the Chinese Academy of International Trade and Economic Cooperation.
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1: Well, the 2026 China International Fair for Trade and Services will be held here in Beijing in September. Officials said at a press conference on Friday that the focus will be on expanding opening up, deepening cooperation, and driving innovation. The fair will showcase new technologies and achievements in fields including information and communications, financial technologies, and smart healthcare, with breakthroughs expected across multiple areas.
3: China sees greater opening up as an important driver of trade and services and is accelerating the development of national demonstration zones for innovative services trade. This year, a China Services exhibition area will be set up at the heart of the thematic exhibition, showcasing innovative achievements from across the country. The event will also provide a platform for countries to discuss and promote the liberalization and facilitation of trade and services.
1: And foreign companies are expanding their footprint across China. Over 37,000 new foreign invested firms were set up in the first 7 months of this year. That is up 4.4% year on year. Foreign direct investment in actual use reached 438 billion yuan, down 6% compared to a year ago. Now, despite that overall drop, high-tech investment surged over 32% and accounted for more than 40% of total foreign direct investment. That's up 12 percentage points from a year ago. R&D and science and technology commercialization services led the gains. A recent EU chamber survey shows that 94% of companies still see China as a key sourcing hub for their supply chains.
4: More than 500 European companies are surveyed this year. 70% profitability, 48% innovation. I summarize in three words: market, innovation, and supply chain. China is no longer simply a market where European companies come to sell. They come to sell, to produce, to innovate. And increasingly they innovate in China to compete globally.
5: China's AI industry is at the forefront globally. The openness and collaboration of China's AI industry is fostering a positive global cycle in AI innovation. These advantages are tangibly accelerating our local R&D in China, enable us to complete our strategic transformation.
3: The Chinese market is crucial to us. We have full confidence in the sustained, long-term growth and prosperity of the Chinese economy.
1: Meanwhile, global restaurant brands are doubling down on their investments here in China, rolling out new stores and new expansion plans. American fast food chain Five Guys opened its first two Beijing outlets on August the 3rd, marking its first city expansion since entering the Chinese mainland market back in 2021. Meanwhile, U.S. fried chicken brand Popeyes now operates over 90 stores nationwide, with more than 80 in East China. It also plans to partner with Taobao Flash Shopping to launch at least 20 satellite locations. Church's Texas Chicken and Wendy's have both signed franchise agreements this year to re-enter the market. Wendy's is aiming for 1,000 stores over the next decade, and Cinnabon is also stepping up its presence, having opened an R&D center and training base over in Suzhou, followed by its first two Chinese mainland stores over in Shanghai. Well, the German Chamber of Commerce in China has released its latest labor market and salary report, which indicates that German companies operating in China anticipate an average salary increase of nearly 3.2% this year. Our Yu Boquin spoke with Oliver Ohms, executive director and board member of the German Chamber of Commerce in China, North China, to discuss the labor market outlook and the evolving innovation landscape here in China, particularly the growing trend of knowledge and technology transfer from Chinese branches back to German headquarters.
6: So if you are a CEO, what kind of person do you want to hire?
7: It's a good question. Thankfully, we have a very loyal employer-employee relationship across the board here in China. We see that obviously the emerging topics, let's put it this way, AI, automation, robotics, are very high in demand, and to some extent this is also true for us. We are not a manufacturing company, but the topic of AI also plays an important role in our daily work. So even though I'm kind of from the older generation, I see that the new talent that we are looking into, they have, let's say, admirable strengths and competencies in these areas.
6: I also want to touch on another report which you've published recently, mm-hmm. indicated that over 60% of the German companies in China see that Chinese company will become a leader in innovation in their sectors. So can you elaborate on that?
7: We have been observing this trend for the last decade already. The numbers were starting at a very low margin, and there has been quite a sharp, if not exponential, increase in the last 4 to 5 years. Also here, sectoral differences, especially our automotive members tell us that their Chinese peers or competitors are already, let's say, leading technological innovation. This is very impressive. Therefore, also, let's say, the nature of the partnership between Chinese and German companies has been changing quite a bit in those years.
6: So how will that play out in the future? You see the relationship between Chinese companies and German companies are changing. What's your outlook?
7: It does. Well, in many sectors, no one is waiting for international companies here in China. No one is waiting for international companies to provide the latest technology, be it products or services. In many cases, we just see the reverse flow of innovation and knowledge. Chinese companies providing knowledge to the world. This is also reflected in the study that you mentioned, where a third of our members tell us already that there's, let's say, reverse knowledge transfer from their Chinese operations back home to headquarters in Germany. Also, this number has been increasing quite sharply recently. Therefore, when we talk about technologies, especially, let's say, in automation, machinery, but also automotive, very often Chinese companies are meeting their German peers at high level.
6: I also want to touch on AI, because you mentioned earlier. So how will AI changing the way that German company hiring Chinese talent here?
7: Well, interestingly, our study reveals that it's not yet such a dominating factor. At least we do not see from the figures that jobs are replaced by artificial intelligence or further, let's say, layers of automation. Of course, the Germans are competing with very attractive Chinese employers. Therefore, we expect this to be a much more dominating factor in the next maybe 24 months.
1: Right, so what continues to draw foreign investment into China? And how is the country's evolving innovation landscape reshaping its appeal as an investment destination? For more on that, I want to bring in Wang Yaojing, Associate Professor of Economics at Peking University. Professor Wang, always great to have you on the program. So first of all, we are indeed seeing foreign brands continue to expand in China, while investment in high-tech industries in particular is also growing. What continues, in your view, to make China an attractive market for foreign companies?
8: Well, thank you for having me, Michael. First, China remains one of the largest consumer markets in the world, but the opportunity is no longer limited to Beijing or Shanghai. Rising income and changing lifestyle are creating this demand for better products and services across many smaller cities as well. So I recently read that Starbucks has announced that although it has around 8,000 stores in China now, but it plans to expand to as many as 20,000. So that tells us the company still sees significant room for growth, especially outside the largest cities. And second, China offers an unusually complete industrial ecosystem. Companies can connect suppliers, manufacturers, logistic providers, and customers within the same market. This shortens development cycles and reduces production cost. And third, China's economic transformation is creating new opportunities. As you mentioned, the high-tech industry is attracting especially a lot of foreign investment. So we're seeing digitalization, green development, and industrial upgrading are generating demand for advanced technologies and specialized services as well.
1: Yeah, let me stick with technology for a second, Professor, because China is attractive, of course, to many international companies because of its market size and manufacturing base. That's important. But to what extent are innovation, technology, skilled talent increasingly becoming important reasons to invest in China?
8: Well, indeed, in the past, China's main advantages were often described as market size, relatively low production cost, and manufacturing capacity. But today, the investment logic is changing. So China has a large pool of engineers, researchers, digital professionals, and highly skilled industrial workers. This talent base allows companies not only to manufacture products, but also to design, test, and prove them locally. And China's highly competitive market is another important advantage. Consumers adopt new technologies very, very quickly, while domestic firms innovate at a greater speed. So foreign companies operating in this environment receive rapid market feedback and face constant pressure to improve. For example, China's new energy vehicle is one of the fast-growing and competitive industry. And the automobile giant Volkswagen builds its technology center in Hefei, which allows its largest R&D facility outside of Germany to bring this software development, vehicle testing, and local suppliers together. And Volkswagen says it can actually develop new intelligent vehicles much, much faster.
1: Yeah. Well, Professor, we are seeing more foreign companies, of course, conducting their R&D in China, like you alluded to, in many cases applying these locally developed technologies and know-how onto their global operations. So then give us some more details in terms of to what extent is China evolving from just a major market to a major node when it comes to global innovation networks?
8: Well, the key change is, of course, China's industrial upgrade and also and following that, the multinational companies are giving their Chinese operations more sophisticated functions, and local teams are increasingly involved in the product science, engineers, and software development, and also in some cases, products are first developed for Chinese consumers and then introduced into other markets. So China offers this distinctive innovation environment because research, manufacturing, and commercialization can occur very closely together. For example, an idea developed in an R&D center can be tested with suppliers, manufactured at scale, and then refined through customer feedback, all within a very relatively shorter cycle. And China's strengths are therefore not limited to scientific discovery. They also include

0: to see Beijing to push for more continued openness, strong intellectual property protection, and predictable market rules, which will be essential to deepen that role.
1: Okay, we are going to leave it there. Always appreciate your insights. That's Professor Wang Yaojing, an associate professor of economics at Peking University. Well, Canadian Prime Minister Mark Carney says Lake Ontario will continue to be known as Lake Ontario. That's after U.S. President Donald Trump renamed it Lake America. Carney says the name is more than 400 years old and predates both Canada and the United States. The name comes from North America's indigenous Wendat people's word of Antari Iyo, meaning the lake is beautiful, the lake is big. Trump gave an executive order to rename Lake Ontario Lake America on Thursday amid growing trade tensions with Canada. The two sides failed to reach a trade deal on August 21st, and Washington imposed a 50% tariff on around $20 billion worth of Canadian goods the next day. Trump's renaming of the lake affects only U.S. federal usage and does not govern what Canada or the rest of the world call the lake. The world's leading economic policymakers are gathering in the U.S. state of Wyoming for the annual Jackson Hole Economic Symposium. It is a chance for new U.S. Federal Reserve Chairman Kevin Warsh to lay out his economic vision of the future and address, among other things, the always tricky question of interest rates. CGTN's Hendrik Sabrandy has a preview from Denver.
2: The theme of this year's three-day conference is financial innovation, the way technology is rewriting the rules of money and global banking. But all eyes will be on new U.S. Fed Chairman Kevin Warsh on Friday and what he says about the state of the U.S. economy, inflation, and the prospect of interest rate increases in the near future. In many ways, the U.S. economy continues to hum along. GDP growth continues, though at a slowed pace. Unemployment rates are relatively low. The stock market continues to be fueled by AI investment. But there are storm clouds gathering. The inflation rate for July was 3.4%. It's been above the central bank's target of 2% for 5 years now. Long-term U.S. borrowing costs have surged to nearly two-decade highs. That's prompted the U.S. Treasury Secretary to try to bring bond yields back down, with not a lot of success so far. The challenge for Chairman Warsh is to lay out his view of the current economic risks and his view of the Fed's role in markets. Just last month, the Federal Reserve left its key interest rate unchanged, despite inflation and the higher energy prices caused by the Iran war.
3: Not one of my FOMC colleagues is under any illusion. We have begun a new chapter, and we understand that the 5+ years of inflation above target cannot be cured in 9 weeks or by a single month of modest price decreases. This Fed will not waver. Our credibility rests on performing our duties and delivering on our responsibilities. Americans are right to expect that because our nation's prosperity depends on it.
2: Warsh is known to prefer to focus on the big economic picture. He's convened 5 task forces to look into a range of issues, including the optimal size of the Fed's balance sheet. But economists and investors prefer that he focus on the here and now. Will the Fed be aggressive in addressing affordability and bringing down inflation by raising interest rates? He hasn't been very clear on those points in the first few months on the job. We may know more about his thinking on Friday. Hendrik Sabrandy, CGTN, Denver.
1: And that's going to wrap up this edition of Global Business here on CGTN. I'm Michael Wong here in...
4: Coral reefs are like a tropical rainforest with a wealth of resources in the ocean. They provide humans with 8 million tons of fish every year. In the next 4 decades, the coral reefs on Earth will face the worst crisis ever in hundreds of millions of years. I'm Shen Ting, your host and voice of the South China Sea. What will happen to Earth if all marine resources are drying up? The following program is presented by the Voice of the South China Sea and CGTN Radio. Up next is The World Today.

0: 这里是中央广播电视总台南海之声
1: The Voice of South China Sea from China Media Group，
0: 让不同的人听见彼此。
2: Now the news. I'm Tian Lu. China's top leadership has called for all-out rescue and relief efforts following a major mudslide in Jilong County, Xizang Autonomous Region. The Political Bureau of the Communist Party of China Central Committee held a meeting on Friday. General Secretary Xi Jinping of the CPC Central Committee chaired the meeting. Participants observed a moment of silence for those killed in the disaster. The meeting called for intensified searches for missing people, stronger monitoring of geological hazards and barrier lakes, and measures to prevent secondary disasters. The meeting stressed the need to strengthen disaster monitoring, emergency response capabilities, and international cooperation, particularly in high-altitude, mountainous, and border areas. Meanwhile, Chinese Premier Li Qiang has called for all-out rescue and emergency response efforts following the mudslide. Premier Li traveled to Jilong County on Thursday to lead rescue and emergency response efforts after the disaster. He called for swift repairs to damaged infrastructure, including roads, communications infrastructure, and power facilities, to restore access for rescue operations as soon as possible. The first group of rescuers has arrived at the Jilong border port in Xizang that was hit by a massive mudslide Wednesday morning. They include 6 firefighters from Xizang and 15 firefighters and 1 rescue dog from neighboring Sichuan province. They reached the port at around 4:30 p.m. Friday Beijing time. 5 people have been killed and 558 are missing in the devastating mudslide in Xizang in southwest China. The police authorities say the number of deaths from devastating floods in the country has risen to 538. According to the National Disaster Risk Reduction and Management Authority, Chitwan District recorded the highest number of deaths at 221. Officials say more than 970 people remain missing, including around 500 foreigners. Rescue and search operations are continuing in the affected areas. The Chinese city of Dalian has hosted the third senior officials meeting of APEC, the largest senior level event during the APEC China year. Delegates reviewed this year's progress and called for further cooperation. The Chinese Foreign Ministry has said that as the world economy faces challenges, new growth opportunities are emerging. Achieving new results in trade connectivity and innovation is a highlight of this year's leaders' meeting. A senior official with China's top economic regulator has rejected the so-called China squeeze narrative, saying China's contributions to world development aren't tangible and its opportunities accessible. Spokesperson Li Qiao for the National Development and Reform Commission said that China has supported the industrialization and green development of developing countries through concrete actions. He said China's exported clean energy products have helped reduce the global cost of wind and photovoltaic power by over 60%. And 80%. The China Manned Space Agency says Shenzhou 23 astronauts aboard the country's space station have completed a roughly 5.5-hour spacewalk. The astronauts carried out repairs on the solar wing and installed a space debris protection device with support from the space station's robotic arm and ground personnel. Iranian Foreign Minister Said Abbas Araghchi says diplomacy with the United States can get back on track if Washington recognizes that pressure against Tehran does not work. Araghchi says he held creative discussions with the Qatari Prime Minister and a Foreign Minister in Tehran on Thursday. He urges the United States to build trust, speak respectfully, recognize Iran's rights, and honor its commitments. Meanwhile, Washington has ruled out any negotiations with Iran, saying all options for the U.S. still remain on the table. Reports in the U.S. say the aircraft carrier Theodore Roosevelt is heading to the Middle East in the coming weeks. Norway's King Harald V has died at the age of 89. Under Norway's succession rules, his 53-year-old son, Crown Prince Haakon, immediately succeeded him as king. Singapore and Brazil have signed a memorandum of understanding to establish the Singapore-Brazil Green and Digital Shipping Corridor, strengthening cooperation on maritime decarbonization and digitalization. Singapore's Maritime and Port Authority says the partnership will support more sustainable and efficient international shipping. And that's the news. I'm Tian Lu.

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2: The United States is reportedly considering an additional 7.5% tariff on Chinese imports over what it calls overcapacity. China has voiced firm opposition, calling the move a typical act of unilateralism and protectionism that politicizes trade issues. This comes as discussions in some Western media and policy circles have promoted the idea of a so-called China squeeze, arguing that China's manufacturing strength is limiting industrialization opportunities for developing economies. So, is the so-called China squeeze simply a recycled version of the China threat? Does the West really worry about the global South? Or is this just another zero-sum approach aimed at containing China's rise? And as tariffs, export controls, and other trade restrictions continue to pile up, are we sliding deeper into protectionism? Hello and welcome to the panel discussion of World Today. I'm Do Hongyu in Beijing. To listen to this episode again or to catch up on our previous episodes, you can download our podcast by searching World Today. Now, joining us for the discussion are Warwick Powell, adjunct professor at Queensland University of Technology, Professor John Gong with the University of International Business and Economics, and Li Luan, assistant professor of economics at Peking University. Thank you very much, gentlemen. First of all, let's go to Professor Powell. The U.S. is considering another tariffs on Chinese imports under the pretext of what it calls overcapacity. What do you think are the underlying purposes of the consideration of more tariffs right now? And are the allegations of overcapacity justified?
3: Good to be with you again. I'll answer the question in reverse order. There is no justification for the overcapacity claims. It's a non-existent issue. The real issue is American undercapacity, which the Americans don't want to acknowledge and confront the causes of it. So that's the first point that I think is worth making. Insofar as the tariff measures are concerned, I think that we need to understand it in the context of both President Trump's broader political mandate and his broader political approach and the issues that he's had to confront in relation to his tariffs program over the course of the last 12 plus months. On the broader issue, let's not forget that tariffs is a signature policy piece of Trump economics. And ever since the announcement of the so-called Liberation Day tariffs on the 2nd of April 2025, the administration has had no end of problems associated with these tariffs. They've had pushback from around the world, of course, to one extent or another, most notably from China itself. And domestically, they've experienced a range of legal problems to a point where many of the measures implemented by President Trump via executive order were deemed to be unconstitutional. So he has had to go back to the drawing board. And in some respects, I think it's understandable that it is necessary for him in the lead up to midterm elections to not concede that the signature piece of his economics program has been demonstrated to be null and void. So, but on the broad issue of whether or not this overcapacity question is a meaningful economic proposition, my submission is that it's not. The Americans have had a long-standing problem over many, many decades of hollowing out of its industrial systems, and the causes of that have got very little to do with trade with China and has a lot more to do with the structure of the American economy and the evolution of pricing incentive and profit incentive signals within the domestic economy.
2: Thank you for that analysis. And then Professor John Gong, do you think that the recent framing of China squeeze, China shock, and the previous China threat, overcapacity, etc., do you think they are making such tariffs and investigations and sanctions on China easier?
4: This is an issue or a acquisition raised during the Biden administration. And I think in the last few years, it was sort of inherited

0: and promulgated heavily by the Europeans, particularly, politicians from France, Italy, who are mostly, manufacturing states within the European Union. Now, President Trump came in, the Trump administration came in with a little bit of a different perspective. I think the background behind this is that Trump's tariffs has been totally rendered illegal by the Supreme Court. So his administration, particularly USTR, Jamison Greer, has been, running around trying to find alternative measures, alternative policy tools to essentially make up for the nullification of these Trump tariffs by the Supreme Court. And against that background, this excess capacity issue all of a sudden becomes a very convenient argument to substantiate these USTR-initiated investigations. In other words, they have already decided they have to come with something to in replacement of the tariffs with these policy tools available to the USTR. And they're trying to find a supporting argument, supporting material to substantiate their investigation. So I think the conclusion has already been reached. It's a matter of trying to find some arguments, trying to find some evidence. And this excess capacity is conveniently picked up as a sort of a substantive argument here. So it's a choice of convenience, basically. When President Trump first came to power, I think he doesn't care too much about excess capacity in China. He just wants to fend off Chinese exports to the United States, to roll back imports from China. To a large extent, he's been pretty successful in that. And of course, up until the point when these tariffs cannot be implemented anymore because of the Supreme Court decision. So I think this is the background. And of course, we can debate about the validity of this argument, which is, in my view, totally invalid. We can talk about this later. But for the moment, I think I just want to make a point that this is essentially a jacked up acquisition, basically borrowed from Europeans.
1: And then Professor Li Lun, you're also an expert of economy. Some international media outlets have been popularizing the notion of China squeeze recently, claiming that China's manufacturing expansion has been squeezing industrialization space for global South countries. So from your perspective, is China squeeze a well-established concept, or is it just a narrative constructed and popularized on purpose?
2: Yeah, so from an economics perspective, China squeeze is definitely not an established concept yet. Different from, for example, China shock, which was studied by a number of economists in their papers to study how China's, joining the WTO is having an impact on local labor markets. This China squeeze is more like a narrative that combines several different concepts, several different questions, for example, in terms of the competitiveness of China's export product, in terms of the industrial upgrading of China's local supply chain, in terms of China's attractiveness for foreign investment and for China's development in AIs. So I think what really is hiding behind this China squeeze terminology is really the fear about China's growth. But I do think that Chinese exports to the other countries, they could definitely create some pressure in particular industry. But I do think besides that competition in final goods, China also supplies, for example, affordable machinery. China also supplies components in telecommunication, in equipments, in technology as well. So if you, for example, look at the renewable energy sector, a lot of technology and equipments are actually provided by China. So China is not squeezing in that sense, but rather enabling a lot of countries to build the facilities and infrastructures that they otherwise cannot. So basically China, I think, if we're talking about, especially about intermediate products, Chinese innovation is really reducing the production cost in a lot of developing countries. And I do think that it's somewhat strange that a lot of international media outlets that are pointing out or coining this term China squeeze, oftentimes they're from the Western economies, they're from the advanced economies, but they're claiming that China is squeezing the industrialization space for global South countries. But we rarely see the complaints directly from the global South

0: countries. So I think, you know, it takes two to tango. You know, all the transactions are mandatory. So we can't force the global south countries to purchase from China, even though we are seeing actually very rapid growth in China's export numbers to ASEAN countries, to global south countries, to African countries as well. So I think, you know, this narrative, it's really misleading in the sense that, you know, it's trying to suggest that China is depriving or squeezing the spaces of these global south countries. But actually, from the data, we're seeing a very healthy and, you know, mutually beneficial collaboration that's reflected by the export and import market. So I do think that the China squeeze is trying to kind of turn a very complex and also country-specific question into an overly simple zero-sum story. That is, you know, the common game that is being played by a lot of media outlets.
1: A zero-sum concept. Professor Powell, historically, global manufacturing has shifted from Western Europe to North America and then to East Asia. When earlier industrial powers expanded their manufacturing capacity, did they face similar accusations of such squeezing out other economies or concepts like that? Is China being treated differently this time?
2: Well, of course, China's being treated differently. The fact of the matter is that for the best part of the last 200 years, and indeed a little bit longer than that, the world economic setup has experienced chronic imbalances in favour of colonial powers. And you don't ever hear a mention of that, of course. This idea of imbalances is suddenly on the front pages of the news dailies in Western capitals, in large part because China continues to develop and, in fact, is no longer just a supplier of cheap socks and jocks, which the West actually just wanted China to be. And we know this because J.D. Vance has made it very clear that his greatest lament about globalization, what happened particularly since China was admitted to the World Trade Organization, is that China is no longer just the manufacturer of cheap, low-cost, dirty things, which is precisely what the West had wanted to happen. So that's the first point to understand. The second point to understand is that, in fact, if you look at the global pattern of trade over the course of the last 25 years, we see China's role grow initially, and then China's role actually recede, particularly relative to its own GDP. China, as it grew, actually increasingly became its own best customer. And this is actually a very consistent pattern that happens when large economies in particular go through this process of industrialization and development. And if you look at the overall pattern of inputs and outputs, the value-added content, we see that Chinese value-added content in manufacturing, for example, initially declined from the mid-1990s to the early 2010s because it was importing more technologies and machinery and those sorts of things. But ever since then, it's actually gone back the other way, which means China itself has become a much more self-sufficient supply chain system. And as Professor Lee mentioned earlier, China's trade relationships with the Global South has actually enabled the Global South to accelerate its own development by supplying the Global South with a whole range of equipment and machinery, as well as technologies that are necessary for the electrification of Global South economies, without which they could never actually move up the industrialization ladder. So on all of these fronts, what I think we can say is that the Global North, the colonial imperial nations of the transatlantic economies, will say absolutely nothing about their historic role in global imbalances and in the expropriation of wealth and resources from the Global South. And now, because of China's rise, seeks to turn the tables and present this story that somehow China is the cause of the Global South's non-development. The last point I'll make is this. Almost all of this entire narrative isn't actually based on what has happened to date. This entire narrative has been based on supposed projections about what may happen going forward. what may happen going forward. In other words, it has been fabricated as part of an attempt to smear the Chinese economy and to smear China's role in the global south, precisely at a time when the United States is running around the world causing havoc and leaving its calling card of death and destruction wherever it goes.
1: And Professor John Gong, one of the criticisms of the China squeeze theory is also what Professor Powell has mentioned, the idea that one country with high-end manufacturing must move out of lower-end manufacturing so that another can move in. Is there really such a ladder? Is there a fixed industrialization playbook that every country must follow?
3: Now, I don't think this is sort of a political argument here. This happens without so much government intervention. This happens without a moral argument here at all. So I think, if you're a believer in free trade, this is the results, not the policy objective. You know, to a large extent, China's trading partners ought to benefit from this. I don't buy into this argument, even from an empirical perspective. I don't buy into this argument of China squeeze at all. I mean, there are tons of manufacturing activities moving out of China to Vietnam, famously, for example, to Egypt, to Sri Lanka, to these emerging developing countries. And it works very well for both sides. I reject the notion, the empirical notion of indeed a China squeeze phenomenon ever exists at this point. And second, I reject the notion that this is something as a political objective in international relations. It is not. And so I think this whole idea, this whole narrative is totally invalid.
1: And Professor Powell, now a Pew polling across multiple middle-income developing economies shows that 72% of respondents viewed Chinese-operated companies in their home countries as having a positive economic impact. So how do you think Global South countries themselves would perceive the so-called China squeeze narrative? Will they buy it?
2: Well, clearly not. And just notice where the so-called China squeeze narrative came from and look at the media organs that are peddling it. They are entirely originated from and being dispersed globally via the media organs of the colonial and imperial nations across the transatlantic. And the global south has long become accustomed to the propaganda operations of the global north media and the role that they serve to play. Let's not forget that for the best part of the last six or seven decades, the global south has actually been denied economic development opportunities by the structure of the global system anchored around the American market and to a lesser extent the European market. Most countries in the global south have been subjected at one time or another in their history to financial and economic coercion, particularly by the Americans. Many in Africa continue to experience colonial coercion at the hands of the Europeans and the French in particular. The frequency of developing nation debt caused by complying with and borrowing funds from the IMF in particular, and increasingly from the private marketplace by way of bonds, is creating additional layers of pressure on the global south that have in many instances led to global south nations having to divest themselves of critical public infrastructure that undermines long-term economic development so as to be able to service US dollar denominated loans. So it's a little bit rich, frankly, for a group of countries and particularly their propaganda organs to bloviate about China's role as an emerging economic power and its impact on the global south, when in fact the global south's position has been left in a powerless state courtesy of decades, if not centuries, of Western exploitation. So the global south nations, I think, understand this very clearly. The people clearly understand this. There are many examples of Chinese companies establishing themselves in the global south, creating new employment opportunities, expanding infrastructure, developing industrial ecosystems that enrich supply chains, and of course in the process create substantial employment and income opportunities for people who would otherwise have been denied those opportunities. And I think Global South countries understand precisely

0: precisely what's going on.
1: And Professor John Gong, what do you think are the problems that Global South countries are facing, especially under the existing global economic order? What structural bottlenecks have long held back industrialization across the Global South? And how does these constraints compare with the alleged impact from Chinese competition?
2: I think, you know, there are many reasons why some developing countries have been slow in industrialization. You know, I can easily mention, you know, political instability, for example, and long distance of transportation. Many countries are landlocked countries, all kinds of reasons. But I think one of the most important reasons is infrastructure build out. You know, we all understand that manufacturing needs electricity, for example, right? If you don't have a good electricity generation capacity, if you don't have a good electric grid nationwide, if your country is subject to blackouts, you know, several times a day, even in cities, there will be no foundation, no ground at all for you know, manufacturing, for industrialization. And this is actually a very prominent issue in many countries in the Global South, Africa being a very, very good example here. Let me just point out to you, for example, if you look at the trade patterns of many African countries, there's actually a lot more trade between African countries with countries out of the African continent than intra-Africa trade, meaning that trade between African countries, even between neighboring African countries. I mean, there are quite a few examples like that. For example, you look at the major trading partners of South Africa. Practically all of them in the top 10 list are countries outside of Africa, as opposed to South Africa with its neighboring countries. And the primary reason is lack of infrastructure. For trade, you need connectivity, railway connectivity, highway connectivity, and other sort of soft infrastructure that goes with it. So I think this is a deficit, an infrastructure deficit that has been in existence for many, many decades in the past, including during the colonial days in Africa. And slowly, we're starting to see things getting improved. I think China's Belt and Road Initiative is a very good example of building infrastructures in Africa. And if you really think about sort of historically, in a historic context, this is really unprecedented. You know, one single country helped so many countries on the African continent to build infrastructures, including railways, including, you know, highways, including electricity, including telecommunication infrastructure. In such a short period of time, you know, in the better part of the last 10 years, you know, you see these things popping up all over Africa. So things are starting to improve a little bit. So I think there are many reasons for slow pace of industrialization, and one very important reason being the deficit in infrastructure, and China is trying to help to some extent, and we're starting to see some results. I know you look at the Chinese foreign direct investment. This is actually what's called outward foreign direct investment, OFDI, from China into Africa. Has seen noticeable increase over the years. And this outward foreign direct investment typically follows with, you know, China's Belt and Road Initiative, trade and OFDI, both follow on the heels of these infrastructure investment. And I think this is a strong evidence, a strong argument to rebut the accusation against China. We, as I said, I totally reject the notion of the empirical phenomenon of a so-called China squeeze. Instead of a China squeeze, is actually a China spillover. China's industrialization, China's, you know, fast development in the last few decades is starting to see a spillover effect in many trading nations, trading partners of China in the Global South, in developing countries. You know, things starting to be improved a lot over the last few years. And I think this trend is going to continue.
1: So not squeeze, but spill over. Okay, thank you very much for in-depth analysis. Now let's take a short break. Coming back, we'll continue our discussion.

0: 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I'm Elaf Ellard, economics professor and member of the Data Science and AI Center at New York University, Shanghai. 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
1: Whether it's about your education, the home you live in, or the items you buy, your money has a story to tell. 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
2: Hello, my name is Alessandro Golombievski Teixeira. I'm a professor of public policy and management at Tsinghua University in Beijing. I am a great listener of The World Today. In my opinion, The World Today is one of the best China radio programs. In The World Today, we can get the best news and analysis in what is happening now in the world. 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
3: Welcome back. You're listening to the panel discussion of World Today with me, Do Hongyu, in Beijing. We've been discussing the China squeeze narrative, what it means, and what China's manufacturing is really bringing to the world. Let's continue our discussion. Professor Li Luan, now Western economies have often focused on the so-called China Shock 1.0 of the 2000s. They argue that the rapid growth of Chinese imports contributed to manufacturing job losses after China joined the WTO. How should we interpret the changes in manufacturing employment in the West? And to what extent has deindustrialization been driven by domestic factors instead of Chinese competition?
4: Yeah, so that's a great question. So I think when you talk about the China Shock 1.0 in the 2000s, these are actually studied by legitimate economists. Some of my colleagues and peers, they also work on this area. And basically, they refer to the persistent losses in, according to these papers, persistent losses in employment, especially in the North American communities that are more exposed to Chinese imports. There's a very widely cited estimate that says roughly 2 million to 2.4 million U.S. jobs are lost due to rising import competition between 2000 to 2013. So, my personal opinion is that, in fact, Western deindustrialization, it began decades before China joined the WTO. So manufacturing employment, it's very analogous to employment in agricultural sector. So the employment is falling as productivity is increasing. Basically, the households, they could spend less time working in manufacturing, but still you produce the same amount of goods. And also households' demands are shifting from, you know, goods consumption towards healthcare, towards education, towards other services. So the manufacturing output, if you measure it, it's rising, even though its employment share is declining. So it's the same story as with the agricultural sector. So every households are consuming more and more agricultural products. But because productivity has increased, we actually have fewer and fewer people being employed in agricultural sector. So this is a very natural and economic phenomenon. It's also determined by a lot of domestic factors, such as automation, such as the, you know, firm's decision to offshore, basically as part of their strategy. So even if China didn't join the WTO, they're probably going to find another country to begin with. They're talking about exchange rate or talking about, investment in other countries in terms of gaining higher return in these developing countries to build local factories over there. So I think, you know, the motive or the importance of China in particular as a shock to the West, I think that's debatable. And also in terms of the challenge from international trade compared with automation, you know, a lot of researchers are debating which are actually providing to be the more disruptive forces between the two. So I do think that China is creating a lot of benefits from the local competition, from the fact that we have such a large manufacturing base, a large manufacturing hub. China itself also went through a lot of transition. So when China first joined the WTO, you know, its main exports are labor-intensive goods. But gradually, you know, we're moving towards

0: the advanced manufactured products such as EVs, such as lithium batteries, such as solar panels. But right now we're kind of switching again to AI services, basically the pharmaceutical medicine, the cooperation between Chinese pharmaceutical companies and, you know, US or multinational pharmaceutical companies. So we're essentially providing these public goods, these products that are beneficial not only to China, but also to Western countries as well. A lot of Western websites, softwares are using Chinese big models, for example, as part of their service, as part of their workflow. So overall, I think, you know, China, a lot of people focus on the competition that Chinese companies are bringing to the global stage, but few really look at, you know, if China didn't have this competition, if China didn't bring this manufacturing capacity on the table, the world will probably look, you know, very different in a bad way.
1: And then Professor Powell, now there's a new version, China Shock 2.0, and maybe potentially 3.0, as some people argue that China's push into high-end manufacturing aims to seize market share, which is long held by Western industries. Does industrial upgrading mean China intends to crowd Western players out of high-value sectors? Is that the purpose? And what are the domestic drivers behind China's pursuit of advanced manufacturing?
2: Chinese manufacturing predominantly serves the domestic market and has increasingly done so since about 2005. The ongoing growth of manufacturing output in China has been matched by the expansion of the domestic market. We have data now that shows very clearly that Chinese manufacturing's export to GDP ratio peaked at about 2005 and actually has declined ever since. The levels that it is at today are roughly what they were back in the 1990s before Chinese industrialization really took off. So the first thing to note is that Chinese industrial upgrading and ongoing development principally serves the domestic market. The second point tonight is that this question of shock is really a misnomer. As Professor Li noted, the experience of Western economies in terms of manufacturing shows that manufacturing employment as a percentage of GDP, as a percentage of total employment, has been declining for many decades. And indeed, was declining well before China joined the World Trade Organization. We also know that, in fact, and we'll take the United States as the example, being really the second industrial power of the world now, that manufacturing output continued to grow right up until about 2010, after which it has largely flatlined. So you'll notice that it continued to grow even during the decade after China joined the World Trade Organization. Thirdly, in terms of the balance of payments, we know that the United States actually experienced a balance of payments surplus for most of the years after the end of the Second World War, until about 1990. Thereafter, the United States entered into a protracted and sustained decades, three and a half decades of balance of payments deficit. So the idea that the critical dynamics and measures of Western industrial systems as being attributable to what's going on in China is really off the mark empirically. The other thing to remember is that it's not countries that do the exporting, it's companies that do the exporting. And what we know is that after China was admitted to the World Trade Organization, that China attracted many foreign companies to establish joint ventures and companies and operations in China, or outsource their production requirements to China, to a point where foreign invested enterprises dominated exports from China between 2000 all the way to 2015. And it was only after 2015 that Chinese own enterprises' exports began to overtake the exports of foreign invested enterprises. In other words, it was foreign-owned enterprises that were actually doing the bulk of the exporting from facilities in China. And the value added retained in China as a consequence of that was actually relatively low, with profits repatriated to foreign shareholders, usually via offshore tax.

0: tax havens. So it wasn't China that was contributing to the competition, so to speak, in these Western countries. It was American companies themselves that was exporting goods made in China back into their home markets. And so we really shouldn't be talking about a China shock. We should actually home in on the essence of the issue here, and that is what I call the revenge of the rentier. In other words, the revenge of the financial class. Chinese manufacturing does grow. It is upgrading. There is no China shock. It is rentier's revenge in the West. If the West is concerned about its industrial hollowing out, it needs to take a cold, hard look and have a cold shower, perhaps, about why it is that Western capital, finance capital, prefers to pursue profits and returns in non-manufacturing sectors. That's the question at hand. In the meantime, products made in China are delivering and meeting needs around the world, driving prices down and making these goods, for the first time ever, affordable for many companies and individuals and communities around the world that have until now been excluded from these product categories. Chinese capacity, rather than being overcapacity, is actually pricing people in through abundance, whereas Western industrial models have always priced people out through confected scarcity.
1: Very deep analysis. And then in terms of how China's manufacturing has come to this day, Professor Zhang Gong, some Western commentary attributes China's manufacturing competitiveness largely to state subsidies and alleged unfair practices. What do you think of such allegations, and what are the real sources of China's industrial edge?
2: Subsidy or state aid is a standard argument, I guess, rubbed against China. Well, let me first say that the state aid is not entirely illegal under the WTO framework. What the WTO treaty outlaws is the subsidies associated with production, associated particularly with exports. Subsidies associated with development process, with the early stage of, you know, cultivating the industry, cultivating this new technology, is actually not outlawed by WTO at all. At least I think it's within the gray zone area. The European Union has a long history of subsidizing substantially the development of the Airbus line of airplanes, right? I mean, there was a long history of litigation between the United States and the European Union about these commercial airplanes, you know, each side accusing the other side of heavily subsidizing. But even if we admit that there is, you know, some subsidies or state aid associated with Chinese companies in the early stage, for example, associated with the development of electric vehicle in its early stage, looking back today, the total implications of these early subsidies is very minimum, looking at the today's cost structure. You know, looking back, I remember reading a report somewhere trying to quantify the impact of these subsidies. And I remember reading, you know, the early stage subsidies during the development stage, its implication on today's vehicles costs, EVs costs, is something less than $100, I think. $60 or $70, if I remember this correctly. So it's actually very minimum. That's the first thing I want to say. So, you know, the subsidy thing is of a minimum importance if you look at the competition between Chinese EVs and European EVs, for example. The second thing I want to say is that, you know, subsidy, in my view, manifests in a much significant way in the other direction. That is to say that for practically the same car model, for example, let's say take a model from Chery, which derives, you know, a very large portion of its revenues from overseas than from the Chinese domestic market. You know, for same exact particular model, the retail price in European Union, in England, for example, in other countries in the European Union, is 2 to 3 times that of the same car model here being sold in China, its domestic market. The revenue Chery derives in Europe is way more, you know, I think at least 1 time more than the revenue or the profits derived from China's domestic market. So if subsidy ever exists in a substantial way, it's the other way around. It's actually the European customers subsidizing Chinese customers, in my view. Mm-hmm. So I just don't buy this subsidy argument at all. I think, you know, the idea that the state aid is somehow making Chinese products particularly priced much lower than it should be, that's not an argument I would agree with. I think the competitive edge mostly comes from you know, a better product, better engineering, from innovation, delivering a much, much better customer experience, from the fact that these are electric vehicles, from the fact that it's equipped with all kinds of intelligence in the car, entertainment, information, comes from smart driving, autonomous driving. All of these things are the competitive edges, explaining why the Chinese vehicles are being so much accepted, so much widely adopted by consumers in the European Union market, not so much because of subsidy. This plays a very, very minor role.
1: But Professor Li Luan, now there are already discussions in the European Union popping out about shielding its industries from the perceived China shock. But in a recent article published in Foreign Affairs by two professors, Professor Peter Kawi from the University of California, San Diego, and Professor Meg Rittmeier at Harvard Business School, they argue the cost of keeping China out of markets could be substantial, saying that protecting domestic companies from competition will make them less competitive. What do you see as the danger and the cost of keeping Chinese products and companies out?
3: Yeah, so I think this has reminded me of a YouTuber that I watched. So basically that person, without mentioning his name, is trying to make an American-made brush for basically his barbecue grill. So he's trying to make all the components of that brush from American-made products. Mm. But he later found out that, you know, the chainmail, the screws, the bolts, all the little tiny parts, it's very expensive to make because, locally there may not be a manufacturing capacity or supplier for these tiny little parts. Even if there is, it takes forever to actually make them in bulk because, you know, no such orders have been placed recently, especially locally around his area. So I think this is a metaphor for, you know, as you mentioned, policies in the EU about shielding the industries from China shock. So in the short term, excluding Chinese products, they may create some advantages for local industries, but manufacturers, they're not, you know, creating everything from scratch. They oftentimes still need to use Chinese components, Chinese machinery, and also, you know, Chinese raw products. So, you know, excluding all of these Chinese imports, it's going to eventually raise the cost for manufacturing these products, and it's going to raise the living cost for households, for domestic manufacturers, especially in the downstream as well. So it could also slow down the green transition that EU cherish about, because, you know, if batteries are prevented from the European market, it's definitely going to be more expensive or slower to kind of finish the green transition, whether transitioning to EV, whether purchasing more solar panels. So everything is going to be more expensive. But also, I think in the long run, excluding the Chinese competition is also going to be potentially preventing the incentive to kind of innovate, because if you have fewer competitors, if you don't have the competition from China, which are affordable and have high quality, this could mean that, you know, local companies in the Europe could benefit from that protectionism and increase their market share and also its monopoly power. So that means, given the same production cost, it's going to charge more markup, more profitability for its product. So, you know, the prices for the consumers are even going to go up further.
1: So protectionism may be the protection of inefficiency. And now let's put all the negative narratives about China together, especially those that came out along with China's growth over the past decades. And let's go to Professor Powell. Do you see the narratives like China threat, overcapacity, and national security risk, do you see them as interconnected? And what are the underlying mindset behind these narratives?
0: Look, it's like there's a playbook. The Western think tank world, the politicians and the mainstream media work their way through the playbook from the beginning to the end, and then they start again. And this largely reflects a growing sense of what I call displacement anxiety at a political level and also at an economic level. A narrow set of economic vested interests function like a squeaky wheel. Protectionism is a response to squeaky wheels. It undermines the interests of everyone else. And we know this. In Australia, we had this debate 3.5 decades ago, where in the end it was recognised that the vast majority of customers, whether they're enterprise customers or consumers writ large, and were disadvantaged substantially by the prevalence of tariff walls that had cocooned Australian industry for many decades. And I think the same situation is going to apply in the European and North American contexts. This is a playbook. It's a political move in an attempt to curtail China's own development and to create an environment that disadvantages China's own progress, as well as China's ability to contribute to the economic development of the global South. Neither of these things is viewed by the political class and the elite in these Western countries as a desirable outcome. Let me just make one final comment. Almost all of these policy responses, other than being squeaky wheel related, speak to what is known as the current account. The obsession is about the current account deficit. But the flip side of a current account deficit is a capital account surplus. And there is never any contemplation from these countries about how to handle the capital account. What they actually need to do is focus on how to create the right environment for capital to be committed to their own national economies, whether it's domestic capital or international capital, to commit to fixed capital formation, to build complex supply chains and industrial ecosystems, and optimise the possibilities in local environments by coupling these physical developments with the ongoing upgrading of skills and knowledge of local workers and populations. Unless they start to actually take seriously the issues of managing capital flows and ensuring that capital flows in ways that they actually want, then they will, and I mean by this the Western elite, will continue to lament the autonomous decisions made by capital in the conditions created by the politicians. And those autonomous decisions will continue to see the hollowing out of industry and the puffing out of the world of fictitious capital, whether it's in finance, insurance, or in real estate. That's the reality of it. Blaming other countries for your own policy failures and lack of long-term vision is not a way of solving your problems.
1: Professor Li Luan, how important do you think is China's market as a source of opportunity for other developing and developed economies?
3: I think China is not just a big supply or supplier, it's also a big market. So for example, right now China is the world's second largest import market. You know, the goods import have reached over 18 trillion yuan in 2025. So I think, for example, if you look at African data, China has removed tariffs on imports from 53 African countries. And, you know, this dealing with this trade and or business, and both the import and export from and to Africa, I think is providing a lot of opportunities, basically from exporting of our commodities, both the raw commodities and processed food, for example, manufactured inputs, consumer products, for a range of products. And for developed economies as well, you know, China is also a major market. So China purchases a large amount of agricultural products, medical devices, advanced machinery, so on and so forth. And also not to mention services that's, you know, China, purchase from other countries. So I do think that China's role in the global trade has transitioned a little bit over time. So China do have some labor-intensive industries, but China also is upgrading a lot of industries through automation, through the better construction of infrastructure, through the density of supply chain. So those changes, sometimes they offset the rising wages, and that's kind of sometimes make the observers nervous, because they're

0: when you have cheaper car batteries, the local manufacturers, whether it's a Chinese company or, a foreign company, they could manufacture these EVs at lower cost. And if you have more infrastructure, you could, for example, build the charging stations at lower cost, which could enable more consumers to drive these EVs. So I do think a lot of these productive capabilities that are enabled by Chinese exports are oftentimes omitted or overlooked by these media outlets.
1: And finally, Professor John Gong, if we set aside the zero-sum framework, what paths exist for win-win development in global manufacturing? For example, what vision does the Global Development Initiative offer for industrial collaboration worldwide?
2: I think historically, this pattern we have seen so far, the pattern I'm talking about, industrial migration, is still very much at work. And I would expect something like this would eventually happen. We're already seeing lower-end, labor-intensive manufacturing starting to be migrating out of China to these developing countries quite a few years ago, and this trend has been continuing. And I think this bodes very well for a lot of our trading partners and trading nations. Nevertheless, having said that, I do worry a little bit about, one very unique development here. Here in China, we all understand that we are engaging a fierce competition between China and the United States on high tech, especially on AI. And we're seeing rapid penetration of AI capabilities in manufacturing sectors in China. So what it means is that this is actually totally new. We haven't seen this in the past at all. How AI or robotics can start to substitute for human labor at such a rapid pace. I think we're just starting to see and grapple with this entirely new phenomenon. And so far, this has been very much entirely, or I think almost entirely, restricted within China's borders. And then you think about what's the implication for this historic industrial migration story that I alluded to earlier. Well, that's going to be a concern, I think. I think whether this migration pattern is going to happen against the backdrop of, rapid AI development, that's a very valid question to think about. But having said that, though, I think it's very good that the Chinese government takes a position that AI should not be exclusively restricted to just a few countries. So there's also the issue of equality, international relations against the backdrop of AI development. And I think the Chinese government takes that position. As a matter of fact, I remember reading a speech by President Xi about AI, and he particularly mentioned this issue that AI development should be inclusive in nature, that China is willing to share these great results, new developments with the developing world, things of that nature. So I think at least the Chinese government is demonstrating a strong willingness to have an inclusive development strategy for AI. And I think that definitely is going to have implication for China's relationship, economic relationships with many of our trading partners in the global south, particularly in areas of foreign direct investment. And we'll see what's going to happen.
1: Thank you very much for your insights. They were Professor John Gong with the University of International Business and Economics, Warwick Powell, adjunct professor at Queensland University of Technology, and Li Lun, assistant professor of economics at Peking University. And that's all the time for this edition of World Today. To listen to this episode again or to catch up on our previous episodes, you can download our podcast by searching World Today. I'm Do Hongyu in Beijing. Thank you so much for listening. Bye for now.
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3: 让不同的人听见彼此。
5: Now the news. I'm Wen Jie.7 people are dead and more than 550 others missing after a mudslide struck Jurong Port along the China-Nepal border in Xizang. Early groups of rescuers have reached the site. Over 2,000 rescue workers and 86 specialists have been deployed to the

0: disaster area. Rescue workers, including Chen Hanxiao from the China Anan Group Lhasa Base, are closely monitoring water levels and flow rates in Jilong County.
1: Because the barrier lake is now experiencing a natural overflow, the threat and danger it poses have been significantly reduced. At the same time, we will continue to closely monitor the situation. If a secondary collapse of the landslide occurs and causes the flow to become blocked again, we will take appropriate measures to deal with it. At present, since natural overflow has already occurred, our priority is to monitor the water level and flow rate.
0: A 1 kilometer road has reopened. Local authorities have relocated about 500 people to temporary shelters that offer tents, beds, and food. Nepalese authorities say 579 people are dead in flash floods in the northern parts of the country. More than 1,900 remain missing. Meteorologists forecast that the region may have more rain in the coming days, which poses bigger challenges to rescue operations. Pinglu Canal in South China has passed completion acceptance and moved a step closer to its planned opening next month. A committee unanimously agreed that waterway alignment, lock structures, slope protection, and ecological embankments all meet design and technical specifications. The 134-kilometer canal in Guangxi is a major project along China's new international land-sea trade corridor, a strategic route linking China's inland regions with ASEAN and other global markets. A senior official with China's top economic regulator has rejected the so-called China squeeze narrative, saying China's contributions to world development are tangible and its opportunities accessible. Spokesperson Li Chao for the National Development and Reform Commission said that China has supported the industrialization and green development of developing countries through concrete actions. He said China's exported clean energy products have helped reduce the global cost of wind and photovoltaic power by over 60% and 80%. China's Shenzhou 23 astronauts aboard the country's space station have completed a 5.5-hour spacewalk. The China Manned Space Agency says they repaired a solar wing and installed a space debris protection device with support from the space station's robotic arm. Iranian Foreign Minister Saeed Abbas Araghchi says diplomacy with the United States can get back on track if Washington recognizes that pressure against Tehran does not work. Araghchi says he held creative discussions with the Qatari Prime Minister and Foreign Minister in Tehran on Thursday. He urges the United States to build trust, speak respectfully, recognize Iran's rights, and honor its commitments. Meanwhile, Washington has ruled out any negotiations with Iran, saying all options for the U.S. still remain on the table. Reports in the U.S. say aircraft carrier Theodore Roosevelt is heading to the Middle East in the coming weeks. Singapore and Brazil have signed a memorandum of understanding to establish the Singapore-Brazil Green and Digital Shipping Corridor, strengthening cooperation on maritime decarbonization and digitalization. Singapore's Maritime and Port Authority says the partnership will support more sustainable and efficient international shipping. In sports, Zhao Xintong and Chan Bingyu have set up an all-Chinese final at the World Snooker Wuhan Open. Chang stunned seven-time world champion Ronnie O'Sullivan 6-3, earning the first victory of his career over his childhood idol and reaching his second career final. Zhao advanced after beating defending champion Xiao Guodong 6-2. And that's the news. I'm Wen Jie.
2: From epic tales of mystery and magic to accounts of battle and empire, from the verses of ancient poets,
3: 关关雎鸠在河,
2: to the masterpieces of our times. A Light on Literature brings to life China's literary heritage and a look at the world in a new light.
4: Hi, I'm Huang Rei.
3: On today's A Light on Literature, we continue by presenting the book Tides from the West, a Chinese autobiography written by Chang Mengling. Chang Mengling was a well-respected Chinese educator. Today, Tang Damin narrates the third part of Chapter 33. Enjoy.
4: Chinese thought is centered upon the development of human relations. We are interested in natural laws only so far as they are capable of serving as guides for human conduct. The Great Learning, one of the Confucian classics, taught us a system of knowledge to which I have alluded in an earlier chapter. It starts with the search for truths in things from which we gain our knowledge. Knowledge is the power by which the mind is developed. So far, the story is intellectual, but as it goes on, the shading of moral sense begins to grow. Mental development is for personal culture, which in turn will serve as the foundation for a well-ordered family life. The latter is the foundation of a well-governed state, which in turn will serve as a step toward international peace. From the rudiments of knowledge down to international peace, this forms a complete scheme of practical moral idealism. To the Chinese, world peace is not something to be dreamed about, but a practical moral scheme. For national prosperity is invariably bound up with peace between nations. A type of knowledge which does not lead to this end is but secondary or trifling. For such an attitude toward learning, to ascertain whether the earth goes round the sun or the sun round the earth is but trivial. Or again, what is the use of bothering with the expansion of water in the boiling kettle, as Watt did, if we are to believe the story? The Chinese would be more interested in the hissing sound, which suggests making tea in preparation for guests. It is poetic. The drop of an apple to the ground is only natural. The Chinese would moralize it. They would say that when a thing is ripe, it drops. When you do things in a proper way, they come to their natural conclusion. There is no use in puzzling about it. Should the apples in your garden shoot up to the sky, it would set the Chinese to fearing that some great calamity might fall upon the people, as would the appearance of a comet or some other perversion of the familiar order of things. It would take a Newton to think along the line of the attraction of the earth. Thus, with my own effort to preach, what is the use to China of those figures of great antiquity or their teachings? In my people's eyes, natural science is useful only because practical uses come out of it. The Greek philosophers are remote even from modern natural sciences. What earthly use is there in them? The Chinese are in sympathy with the usefulness of science, but recoil from the idea of science for science's sake. Learning is for the sake of its use. Is an accepted dictum among Chinese scholars. With such a mental attitude, it is small wonder that China has not developed pure science, an elaboration of intellectual interest rather than of practical considerations. We built the Great Wall and the Grand Canal and developed a system of irrigation. The grandeur of our architectural design, our palaces and temples, has inspired worldwide admiration. These works are among the greatest engineering feats the world has ever known. But they were not developed from a fountain of pure science, and therefore, however remarkable they were, no further development was possible until modern engineering came to the rescue. For without pure science, the applied science of modern engineering could not attain its present high plane. The discovery of the compass and gunpowder by the Chinese has served useful purposes in the world, but it was a Western mind that observed the principle of explosive expansion in gunpowder and applied it to boiling water, thus making possible the discovery of steam power. In China, discovery stopped at their immediate practical use. We did not, like the Greeks, try to venture into generalization. Nor, like modern Europeans, did we try to get universal laws from particular discoveries, a trait inherited from the Hellenic world in its improved form. Once the useful purposes of an invention were served, we stopped there. Therefore, Chinese science traveled unaided and without the guiding light of scientific thought. The development of science in China was arrested because we were too practical-minded. I do not mean to say that the Chinese do not think logically, but their minds were not aided by systematic mental gymnastics. This defect has been reflected in Chinese philosophy, political and social organization, and daily life. It has become more glaring as the rest of the world came to live under the light of modern science in an industrialized society. Besides being practical, our people are imbued with a sound moral sense. It may also be said that because we are moral, we are practical. For morals refer to conduct, which is necessarily judged by practical results. There will be no such fanciful ideas or speculation about conduct as the Greeks had with physics and metaphysics. At times, we may venture beyond that practical moral way of thinking, but the antennae of our minds recoil as soon as we feel we are getting away from the sphere of human relations and stop right there. A Song philosopher of the 12th century once stepped over the moral bounds by speculating on the formation of mountain ranges and on the finding of seashells on the tops of mountains. He observed that the waves of the mountain ranges indicated the fluidity of the mountains many thousands of years earlier, while the shells bore witness to the fact that their peaks must once have been at the bottom of the sea. But when and how the fluid suddenly coagulated into mountains, and how the bottom of the sea was raised to such a height, he had no means of discovering. There, he stopped, fearing shipwreck if he should venture too far. There have been similar instances of observing nature both before and after this philosopher, but Chinese thinkers were always scrupulous in their mental excursions not to drift too far away from the camp of human relations. That the Chinese are not a non-intellectual people needs no proof, as it is so evident. But their intellect was exercised within the sphere of morals and practical uses. Thus they set limits to their own intellectual activities. Like silkworms, they wove their moral cocoons with threads drawn from their own minds, as it were, to encase themselves. And they loved their encasement and felt comfortable in it. Chinese life is a life of contentedness. Stability is aimed at in Chinese philosophy. Progress? No, it will create discontent, which will destroy stability. The Chinese is contented with his immediate world and has never wanted to speculate far and deep in nature. China has not produced natural science because she did not want it. The Greeks were quite a different sort of people. Aristotle's mind ventured high up into the heavens, low down beneath the earth, and far away beyond the corners of the land. The universe was material for the exercise of Greek intellect. To the Greeks, the mere use of the intellect was a pleasure. They did not care much about whether it was practical or had anything to do with morals or human relations. "What do I get by learning these things?" asked a pupil of Euclid. "Give him sixpence, since he must make gain out of what he learns," said Euclid to his servant, as the story runs. Even with morals, they developed a system of ethics, looking into the validity of moral laws through intellectual inquiry. And this was how Socrates got into trouble, being accused of poisoning the souls of young people with dangerous questionings. out of Greek ideas about nature and love of intellectual exercise in systematic thinking, flowing intermittently through the Renaissance, the Reformation, and the French Revolution, and receiving great impetus from the Industrial Revolution, through which it gradually improved its instruments and technique, natural science has grown to its modern stage.The practical considerations of science were never neglected in its later development in Europe. Frequent inventions and discoveries gave further impetus to scientific research. Scientific generalizations and applied science marched shoulder to shoulder. So the influences of pure and applied science react one upon another to their mutual benefit.When modern science began to trickle into China after the opening of the commercial ports, it was its practical value that attracted the attention of the Chinese scholars. They built arsenals and dockyards. Incidentally, they translated books on elementary science. They were not interested in whether the sun goes round the earth or vice versa. It was immaterial to them.Since the alternatives had no practical consequence in their relation to man. More than a century earlier, when the Jesuits brought mathematics and astronomy to the court of the Ming emperors, scholars were interested because these sciences would mend the deficiencies then found to exist in the Chinese calendar. For the calendar is indispensable not only for reckoning days, months, and years, but also for sowing and harvesting.Around the beginning of the 20th century, the theory of evolution was brought into China. Chinese scholars at once saw the practical moral significance of it. With the application of a natural law of struggle for existence, natural selection, and survival of the fittest, they came to the conclusion that nations in the world were struggling for existence, and through natural selection, only the fittest would survive.Would China be the fittest, and would she survive? She must struggle for existence. As to the validity of the theory, they had no particular interest and no scientific background to start an investigation anyhow. Right away, they threw a moral cushion over the intellectual undertaking of Darwin. At once, they moralized it by saying, "The flesh of the weak is the food of the strong."Being a weak nation, China had to worry about her flesh. Countrymen, arise. It is your duty to your country to look out for the cannibal nations around us. Another phase of the theory of evolution was taken up in its application to history. History goes round in a circle, the Chinese scholars believed. Under the influence of Darwinism, they recast their old belief into a new faith that history forges ahead or else recedes or remains stationary. This change in the conception of history exercised a paramount influence upon the minds of Chinese scholars in regard to progress.The conceptions of yin and yang and the five elements undoubtedly grew out of naive observations of nature. They were good enough for rationalizing the conduct of nature and man. No minute calculations were necessary, much less the use of the hands. I presume that if Chinese scholars were interested in manual work, they would apply it to making useful or beautiful objects of art rather than to experiments in the scientific laboratory.People would still think and do only along the lines where their interests lay. The magnetic needle will only point in the direction of the magnetic pole. Such an attitude of mind is, of course, no fertile soil for pure science. However, slowly but steadily, China is modifying her attitude. From applied science, she has been led to pure science.From pure science to new ways of thinking, and finally to actual modification of her attitude of mind. We have opened windows in the walls of our moral universe and looked into the gardens of a new intellectual universe, where the fruits of science and invention abound. This modification of mental attitude has set a new value upon nature.Nature as the pure scientist sees it, and not only as the moralist or poet sees it. The universe to the modern Chinese is not only a moral one, as the ancient Chinese saw it, but also an intellectual one, as the Greek saw it. The moralist studies nature with a view to finding its laws for the benefit of human relations. The scientist studies it with a view to finding its natural laws for intellectual interest, knowledge for the sake of knowledge.China's absorption of modern science has penetrated through these moral bounds of her universe, and the minds of the modern Chinese are reaching further and further out to search for truths. Their thinking has been becoming more adventurous, like a ship sailing in unknown seas, exploring for hidden treasures. In other aspects, this intellectual release has caused the minds of the younger generation to adopt a critical attitude toward traditional ideas, make critical inquiries into morals, government, and social customs, with far-reaching consequences. While men of the older generation have been very much alarmed at the possible destruction of their tranquil moral abodes and have lamented the passing of the good old days, the younger generation has busied itself in building a new intellectual edifice. All that, I think, is one of the most valuable contributions that the West has made to China.Inversely, as the Greeks found with the Babylonian and Egyptian sciences, a study of Chinese sciences may yield profitable contributions to the modern scientific world. A modest beginning made in recent years in the scientific study of Chinese architecture, medicine, and economic botany has yielded fruitful results.Civilizations are built around different systems of the universe as men conceive it.The Chinese conceived a moral universe around which they built their civilization. The Greeks conceived an intellectual universe around which they built theirs. European morals as they are today have been drawn from Christianity, a moral universe as revealed through God. On the other hand, the Chinese moral universe is as revealed through nature's ways. The Christians have endeavored to build a kingdom of heaven on earth,while the Chinese were content with trying to build a kingdom of peace and stability. Chinese morals are derived from nature, Christian morals from divine power. For the Chinese, the gods are but part of nature, while to Christians, nature is but the creation of God. On these grounds, it is plain that the conflicts between Christian dogma and science were bound to be very serious,as Western history has proven in abundance. While the conflicts between science and Chinese moral precepts would be mild, since both started from the same ground, nature, only traveling in different directions. It has been said that Christian thought is heavenly or godly, Chinese thought is worldly, and Greek thought unworldly.It is this unworldly thought that has led men to the discovery of the natural laws, which are the foundation of modern science and hence of modern invention. The unworldly thought in the applications of science has brought prosperity to the world, if not peace and stability. The development of European civilization, as I see it, is a struggle at various times between the Christian moral universe and the Greek intellectual universe.The Renaissance, the Reformation, and the French Revolution were but the bursting out of a submerged intellectual universe under the domination of a moral one. These various movements were only different phases of the same current. Finally came the Industrial Revolution, in which the same intellectual universe, continuously developing through centuries, came to the surface in an overwhelming torrent and swept aside everything in its way.Its spearhead had already taken China unawares before and during the time of my childhood. It pierced our moral universe, burst out later to destroy the stability of Chinese life, and thus furnished the materials for the writing of this volume. One universe cannot be expected to produce the fruits of another. The fruits of the tree of science ripen in intellectual gardens alone.Within the system of Christian dogma or that of Chinese moral precepts, no science could have been produced. Though indeed, we find much scientific thought in Mishius in ancient times. This is a non-essential part of his philosophical system. Such thoughts are but satellites to a planet. His system is fundamentally moral. For science grows out of man's whole being, a burning desire for unworldly truths. A fearless, ever-searching intellect with unbiased spirit, continuously reaching out for truth, and an indomitable vigor of mind and body. In other words, it grows out of the very soul of man in his intellectual world. No mere side interests or occasional excursions of the mind into nature or lukewarm desire to understand it could ever crown man with a glorious garland of science. In China, under the influence of modern science, there is growing up a new moral edifice stripped of superstition and false analogies to nature, tested through intellectual inquiry, and supported by findings of social science based upon methods adapted from physical research to the investigation of society. On the other hand, we must not forget that the old Chinese moral edifice, built up through centuries of vicarious experience and generations of continuous effort, by such various means as the Confucian classics, literature in general, the graphic arts, music, the family, theater, gods, temples, even toys, this moral structure has made Chinese people trustworthy, their society stable, and their civilization enduring. Such moral precepts as loyalty, honesty, love of parents, truthfulness, benevolence, righteousness, moderation, and broad-mindedness have contributed much toward the moral-emotional makeup of the Chinese people. Intellectual honesty that grows out of modern science will reinforce these virtues that have grown out of ages of moral teaching. Side by side with the new moral universe, a new intellectual edifice will be raised to house the achievements of the creative genius of young China. On the stem of the Confucian system of knowledge, which starts with the investigation of things or nature and leads to human relationships, we shall graft the Western system of scientific knowledge, which starts with the same investigation of things or nature but leads the other way round to their interrelationships. As in the West, the moral universe will coexist in China with the intellectual, one for stability and the other for progress. Can we strike the happy mean?

And that was the third part of chapter 33 of the book, Tides from the West, a Chinese autobiography written by Chang Menglin, read by Tang Daming, and published by the Foreign Language Teaching and Research Press. Join us again next time on A Light on Literature for the final part of chapter 33. See you next time. Welcome to A Light on Literature, a representation of timeless works from Chinese literature. Today's narration by Tang Daming is Tides from the West, a Chinese autobiography written by Chang Menglin. Chang Menglin was a well-respected Chinese educator. He served as the education minister of the Republic of China in the late 1920s, before being appointed president of Peking University in the 1930s. This autobiography reads like a movie script that takes you back to experience what China was like a century ago. Enjoy.

0: 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
1: Some say Chinese is one of the most difficult languages in the world, and learning it is almost impossible.
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4: 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I can't really hear them.
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1: 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Takeaway Chinese, we will promise you a difference.
8: Hello, 欢迎收听随行汉语。Welcome to Takeaway Chinese. I'm Niu Honglin with Mr. Tony Reid in the studio. Hi, Tony.
9: Niu, what's going on?
8: I never know how to answer that question.
9: 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It puts you on the spot, and I love it.
8: It's this weird position. You know, sometimes I should ask for your help. What is going on with you?
9: Oh, you know, getting through another day. We're about to learn something new on this program.
8: Oh, that's a good answer.
9: Yes.
8: See, I should always ask for your help, and I like it.
9: Well, and it's also a good way to just talk about what's going on with you recently. Like, what have you done or what's new
8: small
9: in your
8: talk.
9: Life? Yes,
8: yeah.
9: It's small talk.
8: But we do small talk in the office often enough. I don't think we need to do small
9: talk. Not really. I don't see you very often. You know, you're really busy with your
8: programs.
9: Yeah,
8: because many things are up, you know.
9: Yes, I think so.
8: Yeah.
9: And I'm always willing to, you know, assist in any way I can.
8: Aw, how nice of you. You are always a very helpful man.
9: I try.
8: Yeah, in Chinese,
9: I have my moments.
8: We would say 乐于助人。Tony 是一个乐于助人的人。
9: 乐于助人。
8: 乐。
9: 乐。
8: Means happy. So、
9: okay.
8: 快乐 remember, happy.
9: All right.
8: 于 is at.
9: Uh-huh.
8: 助帮助 help.
9: Okay, yeah, 帮助。
8: 人。
9: 人 is person.、Right?
8: Yeah, so 乐于助人 would be happy to help.
9: Happy-go-lucky people.
8: Happy-go-lucky
9: Wouldn't
8: people.
9: Say that I'm a happy-go-lucky, but I get what you're saying.
8: Yeah,
9: where you're going
8: so the
9: with this.
8: Idea 乐于助人 would be happy, always happy to help. So very helpful person.、
9: Hmm.
8: Tony 是一个乐于助人的人 You're very helpful all the time.
9: How do you just say helpful?
8: 有帮助。
9: 有帮助。
8: We know 帮助 is help.
9: Right.
8: 有帮助 have help.
9: So, okay.
8: 他总是很有帮助，他对我很有帮助。He's very helpful to me.
9: Well, can we say 他是有帮助人？
8: 他是有帮助的人。
9: Oh, 的人。
8: 嗯。
9: Okay.
8: But we don't usually say that because I feel like 帮助 is more of a word towards a very specific matter.、
9: Mm-hmm.
8: So if you say 对我有帮助，他对我的帮助很大。He helped me a lot. More specific.、
9: Mm.
8: AndI'm very glad you're interested in such topic because we are going to talk about being helpful in Chinese.、
9: Okay.
8: Different ways to say it because Chinese people have always had this mentality that being able to help others is a really great trait one should have.、
9: Mm-hmm.
8: And not only help others, we talk about give back to society, we talk about help the country to let's say, develop better,、mm-hmm. Help the people to better cultivate themselves into a better version of themselves.
9: Okay.
8: So, yeah, helping others, a key, an essential, a vital issue in Chinese people's culture. So,
9: yeah, helping others is helping yourself.
8: Yeah, we can talk about that a lot in today's episode.
9: Sounds good.
8: So for our dear listeners, if you're interested in Chinese culture and you want to get a grip on the Chinese language, then this is the show for you. Stick with us for 30 minutes and you soon see the rewards. And for more fun Chinese learning, follow our Facebook page, CRI Learn Chinese, to watch many fun videos and live streams. But now, let's provide you with some free Chinese for takeaway.穷则独善其身，达则兼济天下，是什么意思啊？这句话大概就是说，能力有大有小，能力小的时候，照顾好自己，能力大的时候，要乐于助人，回馈社会，这个我懂。能力越大，责任越大。
9: Sounds like somebody's dropping knowledge here.
8: I think this is a very fun sentence, and、this is, if I'm not wrong,、one of the few times in Takeaway Chinese we include a ancient saying, and a really long one actually.So it'll be nice if we can break it down and learn the saying, because I have to say, when we're learning a language, the culture behind it is also very important.
9: Sure.
8: And for Chinese people, we are especially fond of dropping a little bit of idioms, poem verses, and sometimes ancient sayings、yeah. in our daily language. And it's nice to know a few.Okay, so for the first sentence, 穷则独善其身，达则兼济天下是什么意思？
9: So this is, what does it mean to focus on yourself when you're unknown and care about the people when you have status?、
8: Hmm.
9: So this is,、I mean, this is the rough translation here, but、hopefully we can go over it in a little bit more detail.、
8: Yes.
9: So we have 穷.This is、like poor, right?
8: It is like poor. In especially modern sense, if we say 穷困, that'll be poverty.、
9: Mm-hmm.
8: And 贫穷, poor. 穷人, poor people. So、
9: yeah.
8: really just poor. But in this sentence, in ancient, let's say, context, 穷 sometimes means lack of resources.
9: Okay.
8: So when you do not have enough resources, when you are, let's say, unknown or just someone...
9: A nobody.
8: A nobody, yes. 穷
9: 则、okay. 穷则 So this is, this 则 is then, right?
8: Then,、
9: mm-hmm. And then 独善其身
8: 独善其身
9: This is, yeah, pay attention to your own morality.Without、thinking of others, right?
8: Yeah, a little bit like
9: so
8: that.
9: So it's like, so I mean, could we just sum this up with、focusing on your integrity?
8: Yes, or focusing on yourself. Focusing on making yourself a little bit better every day instead of caring about others. So 独 means only.
9: But if we say it in that way, in English, it kind of sounds a little selfish, right? Doesn't have selfish implications, right?
8: It doesn't have selfish implications.Mainly because the second half said、
9: mm-hmm.
8: If you have a little bit more, you should care about others. So this is saying when you don't have a lot, when、mm-hmm. you don't have resources, when you do not really have the ability, you should 独善其身 So 独 means only or lonely or just. 善、
9: mm-hmm.
8: is to make something well. 其 is once.身 body. So 独善其身 means to take care of yourself first.
9: Okay.
8: And 穷则独善其身 you can understand it. Well, I would understand it as even if when I'm poor, even if I do not have enough resources, I would still, maybe I cannot care for others or think of others. I will make sure I take care of myself, my integrity, my morality.
9: My
8: I will make sure I am a good person.
9: My self-worth.
8: Yes.
9: Or my worth, mm-hmm. yeah.
8: And then we have 达则兼济天下.
9: So 达 here means to be, like, is resourceful?
8: Yes, because we have 穷, that is,without any resources. So 达 means 显达. It can be 显达 actually means famous.
9: Okay.
8: And 达 carries the meaning of resourceful or let's say with higher social status.
9: Okay.
8: Basically, so, good positions.
9: It's not related to the big, is it?
8: It has nothing to do with
9: it. Okay. So 达则 and then 则 again here is then.And then 兼济天下。
8: 兼济天下。
9: This is an expression, means to benefit the world at the same time.
8: Yeah, yeah. So 兼 means to do something at the same time. We say in Chinese 兼顾。兼顾, for example, 我们要做好工作也要兼顾家庭。So we should make sure we do a good job in a workplace, but at the same time, we should take care of our family.So at the same time, you should mind something at the same time. It is with the same significance. And 济 means to give to or contribute to 天下天 is heaven, 下 is under. So everything under the heaven, so under the sky, so basically the world. So 达则兼济天下 is saying, because the first half said, one, you don't have anything, take care of yourself. But one, youare with resources, when you are at a higher position, you should do more to the world, to help the world.
9: Okay.
8: 穷则独善其身，达则兼济天下。And apparently this person is asked, 这个是什么意思啊？
9: 是什么意思啊？ So this is like, what is the meaning, right?
8: Mm-hmm.
9: Mm, that's the question there.
8: Yes, so 什么 is what and 意思 meaning.
9: 意思 is meaning.
8: Yes.
9: Right.
8: 这句话大概就是说能力有大有小，能力小的时候照顾好自己，能力大的时候要乐于助人，回馈社会。
9: This is, this sentence probably means that the ability is big and small. When the ability is small, take good care of yourself. When the ability or your ability is large, you should be willing to helpothers and give back to society.
8: Yes.
9: All right, so we have 这句话.
8: 这句话.
9: So 这 is this, 句话 is sentence.
8: Yes, but we don't really say 句话 is sentence. Actually, 句子 is a sentence, and 句 here is a measure word. So 一句话 would be one sentence. 这句话 this sentence.
9: Okay, or is it phrase also, or phrase and sentence different?
8: Phrase would be 词组. Group of words.
9: Group of words, okay. 句话, let's just stick to that.
8: 这句话, or,
9: 这句话
8: yeah.
9: All right, and then 大概, this is probably.
8: Probably or generally.
9: Okay. 就是, 就是, this
8: just is.
9: Just, right? And then 说, is this the speak?
8: Yeah, this is just...
9: said or spoken? Or?
8: Yeah, a little bit like that. So the sentence is about. So the sentence is telling the idea that. Something like that.
9: Okay. 能力.
8: 能力.
9: This is ability. 有达. So this is, if you have big, you have, right? 有.
8: Actually, 有大有小 means there are big ones and small ones.
9: Oh, so, yeah, you didn't let me finish.
8: But it has nothing to do with have. That is why I have to stop you.
9: Wait, 有大有小. So if you have something big, if you have something small, right?
8: There's no if. There's no have. It's just there are the big ones and small ones.
9: Okay, fine.
8: Sometimes Chinese is confusing, but 有大有小
9: That's the right 有, right? To have something.
8: That is the right 有.
9: Okay, I'm happy then.
8: Yeah, it's the right 有, and it is the kind of usage that you want to say, there are something like this, there are something like that. So when we say 有大有小, you want to say, there are big ones, there are small ones. If you say 有多有少, there are the situation where there's more,there are the situation where there's less.
9: Right.
8: And you can also say, for example, 有长有短. There are the long ones, there are the short ones.
9: Yeah.
8: So it's actually an expression about diversity. So it's saying things are different. People are different.
0: Sure.
8: Situations are different.
9: Makes sense. Uh-huh. 能力, this is ability again. Uh-huh. 小的时候。Xiao is small,
8: yes.
9: Right?
8: Yes.
9: Okay, I got that one right.
8: Great.
9: And then the 时候, this is when.
8: Yeah, this is a phrase when, not a word when. Because 的时候,
9: 什么时候 is when, right?
8: It is when. But here, 什么什么的时候, so XSX 的时候 is a sentence structure. It's saying one something something, something else.
9: Mm-hmm.
8: So 你不在的时候我会想你。So 你不在 you not here、
9: yeah.
8: 的时候 when you're not here 我会想你 I'll miss you、
9: uh-huh.
8: So that is the 的时候 we're talking about. So you use 的时候 to suggest a certain time. So one something happens、mm-hmm. another thing happens.
9: Okay、
8: mm-hmm.
9: 照顾 So 照顾 is、to take care、
8: uh-huh.
9: yeah. 好自己
8: Mm-hmm.
9: So how I would assume this is
8: well,
9: good or well.
8: It is good or well. And here, 照顾好 means take good care、of yourself.
9: 自己,
8: 自己 self.
9: This is self.、
8: Uh-huh.
9: So 能力 again, we got ability, 打, and then 的时候.
8: Uh-huh.
9: So this 打 is, is this big?
8: It is big.
9: Okay.的时候 when、mm-hmm. right 要、I think this is want
8: should.
9: Or should
8: yes
9: okay 乐于助人
8: 乐于助人、very good
9: and is to be ready to help people
8: yes we talked about 乐于助人 being helpful、be happy to help people we say 托尼是一个乐于助人的人 very helpful person
9: uh-huh. Uh-huh. 回馈是会
8: 回馈社会
9: So this is to give back, right?
8: To give back to society、回馈 is to give back 回 carries the meaning of return And 馈 means to give to beneath
9: And 社会 is society
8: Society In、Chinese scenarios, we see sometimes Some shops or shop owners would say 为了回馈老客户我们推出新折扣 So in order to give back to our old customers Now we publish some new discount policies Of course they're still just trying to attract you
9: 、yeah.
8: into buying things But 回馈 is like give back to A very, I would say, commonly used word、回馈
9: Okay.、Mm-hmm. Yeah, we normally just say give back. When we say give back, that means to give back to, you know...
8: To give back.
9: To give back to your society.
8: Oh, I can say that. To give back.
9: But、it's an abbreviation for the same meaning. But okay.
8: Yeah, I think Chinese people really like four-character words or expressions.
9: Yes.
8: That's why we say 乐于助人回馈社会
9: Each word is、
8: beautiful.
9: An abbreviation for something else. So you have to know 、yeah. what all of those mean.
8: That happens too、
9: mm-hmm.
8: And then we have 这个我懂能力越大责任越大、
9: uh-huh. So this is I understand this the greater the ability the greater the responsibility Oh, that sounds like a Spider-Man quote
8: That is a Spider-Man quote、
9: mm-hmm.
8: Greater ability greater responsibility
9: Yeah So、
8: yes.
9: 这个 or 这个
8: 都行
9: Oh, okay So 这个 this is this、uh-huh. right And then 我懂我 I don't I understand
8: I understand this I understand
9: this I understand 能力 is ability 越大 oh I see big again and so I think this is the 越大越 if this is、
8: yeah.
9: used then that means that something's getting bigger right、
8: uh-huh, so the bigger
9: right so 越大 the bigger and then 责任 is responsibility
8: yes
9: and then 越大is, again, the bigger.
8: Bigger. So the bigger the ability, the bigger the responsibility. 能力越大责任越大 Okay, I feel like you should be the one asking the questions. I know it's a little bit complicated to pronounce the ancient Chinese saying, but you gotta give it a go.
9: I suppose. Yeah, let's do it. 穷子独善其身大子兼济天下是什么意思？
8: 这句话大概就是说能力有大有小，能力小的时候照顾好自己，能力大的时候要乐于助人，回馈社会。
9: 这个我懂，能力越大自然越大。

0: You're listening to Takeaway Chinese with myself, Niu Hongling and Tony. We would love to hear from you. Send us your thoughts by email to learnchinese@cri.com.cn. Coming up next, let's learn more expressions in Chinese concerning helping others and the great trait of contributing to the society. Don't go away, so you will take some Chinese away. Welcome back to Takeaway Chinese. I'm Niu Hongling, joined by Tony. Before starting the discussion about all the different expressions and sayings and verses from poems about helping others, helping the society, helping the world, I want to ask you this question. Is there the situation that if you help someone regularly on a day-to-day basis all the time, and one day you're tired, you're done giving them favors, they'll instead resent you because they regard your favors as something belong to them already?
1: Yeah, it's called taking something for granted, right? Yeah, you see this in marriages, you see this in families, and it could possibly be in a work environment. Yeah, I think you see that all the time.
0: Yeah, that's...
1: Ingrates, they're everywhere, you know.
0: That is why here I wanted to make that point in advance. We are, of course, advocating for helping others, for being a 乐于助人的人, a helpful person.
1: Mm-hmm.
0: But boundaries are also very important. And when you're helping people, make sure you're providing your lovely gestures to those who are, you know, who deserve it.
1: Deserving, huh?
0: Yeah,
1: the people that won't take advantage of you, right?
0: Yes. So on that note, let's discuss the happy expressions in Chinese. 助人为乐, we've already talked about. Oh, 乐于助人, actually. 乐于助人, we know, is happy to help others.
1: Mm-hmm.
0: And 助人为乐, same idea. 助, 帮助, help.
1: Help.
0: 人, people.
1: Mm-hmm.
0: Wei, regard as, le, happy. So same idea, a different, slightly different expression, 助人为乐, regard helping others as something happy. So find happiness in helping others. 助人为乐.
1: 为乐.
0: Yeah, 助人为乐. So regard helping others as a, let's say, source of happiness. Is there such expressions in English as well?
1: Not that I can think of at the moment.
0: Caring, sharing.
1: Sharing is caring.
0: Does that count?
1: Yeah, I guess so. I mean, it's normally what people say when they want something you have. It's normally, yeah.
0: That's a requirement, that's not an offer, huh?
1: Right. It's not something that's very genuine. I think it maybe started that way, but people use it when, yeah, just take advantage of people.
0: I think of it because there's another Chinese expression, 赠人玫瑰手有余香. So 赠 means to gift.
1: Uh-huh.
0: 人, people. 玫瑰 is rose. 赠人玫瑰, if you give someone rose, 手有余香, 手 is your hand, 有, have, 余, residue, 香, fragrance. So if you give someone rose, there will be some really nice fragrance in your hand as well. So it's saying when you're helping others, when you're doing something nice for others, there will be something great on you, or you can receive something great as well.
1: Or you can get pricked by the thorns too.
0: Happens sometimes, sadly.
1: But yes, you're right.
0: Because that sentence actually reminded me of sharing is caring.
1: Sharing is caring. It's like, oh, that pizza looks so delicious. New, new. Give me some. Sharing is caring. Come on.
0: We really use these words and sentences in very different scenarios, you know?
1: Yes.
0: And of course, it's not only on an individual level. We also have sayings like 一方有难,八方支援.
1: Uh-huh. 一方 what?
0: 一方有难,八方支援. Yeah. So it's basically, you can understand it as when one direction is with problems, all the 8 or 7 other directions would come in help. So 一方 is one direction, so one place.
1: Yeah.
0: And 八方 means all the other 8 places or other 8 directions or other
1: infinite area angles, huh?

0: help they can provide, and it's kind of moving, so I like this sentence a lot.
1: That brings us to the end of today's Takeaway Chinese. I'm Yeo Lin with Tony here in the studio. For more episodes of the show, you can visit our website at radio.cgtn.com and go to the column Podcast.
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1: Thanks for listening. See you next time.
2: 再见.

0: If you like our show, you might also be interested in our other programs on other platforms as well. Here is an example.
1: The word we're learning today is 选择 Both 选 and 择 mean to choose or to select. Put them together, this word can be used as a noun or as a verb. 选择 As a noun, it means choices or options. For example, 我认为你有三种选择 I think you have three options. This word can also be used as a verb. It means to choose or to make a decision. For example, 我们选择马上回家 We choose to go home right away. One more example. 历史和人民选择了中国共产党历史 means history. 和 and. 人民 the people. 选择 choose. 中国共产党 the CPC, which is the Communist Party of China. Put together, the CPC was chosen by history and the people. It is a wise choice, or we say 明智的选择 Led by the CPC, the Chinese people have brought about a historic resolution to the problem of absolute poverty and are confident to build China into a great modern socialist country in all respects. So you see, the achievements speak for themselves. Wise choice, 明智的选择
0: This is a short video series on our Facebook page and YouTube channel, Learn Chinese, on which you may find shows including More Than Mandarin, Old Wisdom, New Insights, and Nyonyo's Bits and Pieces. Let's meet up there and share the joy of China.
2: Coral reefs are like a tropical rainforest with a wealth of resources in the ocean. They provide humans with 8 million tons of fish every year. In the next four decades,The coral reefs on Earth will face the worst crisis ever in hundreds of millions of years. I'm Shen Ting, your host and voice of the South China Sea. What will happen to Earth if all marine resources are drying up?
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1: 让不同的人听见彼此。
3: Now the news. I'm Wen Jie. Seven people are dead and more than 550 others missing after a mudslide struck Jurong Port along the China-Nepal border in Xizang. Early groups of rescuers have reached the site. Over 2,000 rescue workers and 86 specialists have been deployed to the disaster area. Chen Hanxiao from the China Anan Group Lhasa Base says they are closely monitoring water levels and flow rates in Jurong County.
4: Because the barrier lake is now experiencing a natural overflow, the threat and danger it poses have been significantly reduced. At the same time, we will continue to closely monitor the situation. If a secondary collapse of the landslide occurs and causes the flow to become blocked again, we will take appropriate measures to deal with it. At present, since natural overflow has already occurred, our priority is to monitor the water level and flow rate.
3: A 1 kilometer road has reopened. Local authorities have relocated about 500 people to temporary shelters that offer tents, beds, and food. Nepalese authorities say 579 people are dead in flash floods in the northern parts of the country. More than 1,900 remain missing. Meteorologists forecast that the region may have more rain in the coming days, which poses bigger challenges to rescue operations. Ravindra Bawa reports from Kathmandu.
5: Getting into those areas.